I'm through with all this practicing. I'm done with this rehearsing. There's so much I want to leave behind. Yeah, some will turn to dust, some will go to rust, and I guess some things will be just fine.

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I skipped it like a stone across the river that runs past your house. I guess some things you can't look at on that little screen, something.

0: That's North Carolina. It's Nikki Tolley there with Walk Away. Also, All the Salt from John Craigie. Orville Peck's a new one, too. Too Little Too Late kicking off the hour. Coming up, we've got the new one from the Jayhawks next.
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0: We got the Jayhawks now. Their latest called Keeping Our Heads Above Water. It's here on The Sound on PRE, Public Radio East.

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1: 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David Broza, Jayhawks 2. Coming up, the new one from Margo Silker next.
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1: 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It's called Little White Cross. It's here on The Sound on PRE News and Ideas.

0: Plans. That's Brandon Flowers here on The Sound. Also, North Carolina artist American Aquarium there, too, with their latest History Repeats Itself. The Wood Brothers, Margo Silker's new one, too, the title track, Little White Cross, all there in that session. Coming up, we got the Mountain Goats next.
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0: More of The Sound coming your way this evening. Be sure and stick around. Got some NPR news headlines coming up after the top of the hour. Seth Walker will get you there, but first it's the Mountain Goats. This is Candlebox here on The Sound on PRE Public Radio East.
9: 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There were two more like him at the next show, staring us down like hawks. And there was love in the air, and all the money was there, and we were going on tour with Candlebox.

0: dog or wolf. That's Ray Wiley Hubbard here on the sound. Also, Elmy Scott Robinson, CC up there too. On the way, the new one from Eli, Paperboy Reed.
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0: He's back. Here's Eli Paperboy Reed with Love You More. It's here on The Sound on PRE News and Ideas.

0: That's the Dregs and Golden Lights here on the Sound. Also, By My Time from Delilah, North Carolina artist David Beck in there too with Minor Song. And then you went from Eli, Paperboy Reed, Love You More. I'm Neil Gannaway. I hope you're having a good evening. I've got Jesse Wells on the way to kick off another session next.
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0: Check it out. It's Jesse Wells. And won't you come out tonight? It's here on The Sound on PRE News and Ideas.

PRE is the media sponsor of the S. Rudolph Alexander Performing Arts Series at ECU, presenting the Seraph Brass Quintet at the A.J. 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

0: That's Charlie's latest from the LP Clovis with the Hallelujah Trail. Sonny Landreth there too, Dave Alvin and Phil Alvin. Also Jesse Wells kicking off that session there with Won't You Come Out Tonight. I've got North Carolina artist Possum Jenkins getting it back into it again next.
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0: Dallas Burrow is on the way for you, but first it's Possum Jenkins, North Carolina artist with I Got Lonesome. It's here on The Sound on PRE News and Ideas.

0: the middle of. Greasy Wheels here on the sound. Also, Sunvolt before that, Shiny Ribs 2. Coming up, North Carolina artist Jones. Stickley Trio next.
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0: We got Eddie Ninevolt coming up in this session. Old Crow Medicine Show, Leah Blevins, too. But first, it's John Stickley Trio, North Carolina artist with Point to Point. It's here on The Sound on PRE News and Ideas.

0: There's Leah Blevins digging in the coal here on Sound. Also, Glory Land from Old Crow Medicine Show. 89 Volt in there, too. Coming up, Ryan Bingham's new one's next.
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3: Poaching, trafficking, declining biodiversity. I'm talking about ladybugs. 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
0: Here's the new one from Ryan Bingham. It's called Let the Big Dog Eat. It's here on The Sound on PRE News and Ideas.
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0: That's Wilco. Trying to break your heart here on the sound. Some North Carolina artist, River Shook there. Randall Brownlee and Ryan Bingham, too. Let the Big Dog Eat is latest. Coming up, Jamestown Revival. Next.
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0: We got Ciara Farrell on the way to call it a night. And she's got some new music out, too. Probably be checking that out on New Music Monday. You might want to tune back in for that. But first, here's Jamestown Revival. This is Juniper and Jen. It's here on The Sound on PRE Public Radio East. I'm Neil Gannaway. Have a good night.

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0: coming up on The Newsroom with me, Will Chalk, as people in Nepal and Tibet come to terms with their new reality.
1: I don't know where to go. We had three houses, all of which were washed away by the floods.
2: We've been staying in shelters since the floods hit. We didn't have anywhere else to go.
0: There are fears a new flood could make things even worse. Donald Trump has been renaming things again as America's trade war with Canada escalates.
3: We're going to be changing the name of Lake Ontario to Lake America.
0: There's yet another warning about the dangers of AI, but this time it's a letter signed by AI companies.
4: It's calling on the world to make sure it's ready and says the window to be prepared enough is closing.
0: And how the insect sounds on the new Steven Spielberg dinosaur series were made scientifically accurate. After the news.
5: BBC News with David Harper. The Chinese authorities say rescuers have evacuated more than 1,000 people from the disaster zone in southern Tibet following Wednesday's catastrophic floods and mudslides. Chinese state television said more than 500 tourists were among the rescued. In northern Nepal, the search for survivors continued through the night as fears grow of another disaster. Officials say a new lake upstream could spill over. Nearly 500 people are confirmed to have died in Nepal, with more than 800 still missing. George Graham is from Save the Children UK.
6: We're particularly concerned about the problem of unaccompanied children, because this flood hit when children were either starting school for the day or walking to school, often a long way from their parents and families and caregivers, and they would have been separated in huge numbers from their families and are now acutely vulnerable, so physically vulnerable, but also vulnerable in other ways.
5: Syria's President Ahmed al-Shara has appointed the leader of the Kurdish-led Syrian Democratic Forces as a presidential adviser. It comes days after Mazlum Abdi announced the dissolution of his Kurdish forces under an integration deal with Damascus. The SDF had been backed by the US and played a key role in the defeat of the Islamic State group. President Trump has issued an executive order renaming Lake Ontario, which borders both the United States and Canada, as Lake America. The US president had repeatedly threatened the measure in posts on social media amid an escalating trade row. Canada's Prime Minister Mark Carney reaffirmed that Canadians would continue to call the body of water Lake Ontario now and always. These people in Toronto gave their reaction.
7: Most people from Toronto would find the idea of renaming Lake Ontario laughable. I think most people would not take it seriously.
8: No one's actually going to end up calling it Gulf of America or Lake America or whatever. I don't really know, honestly, because it means nothing and no one's going to follow it. It just makes them look stupid.
5: South Korea, Japan and the United States will conduct joint military drills early next month, despite President Trump scaling back such exercises with South Korea. Last week, joint drills between South Korea and the US finished 6 days earlier than planned. The US military says no ships have entered or left any Iranian port without America's permission since it started its naval blockade. In a statement on social media, a US commander, Brad Cooper, said vessels are being allowed into and out of Iranian ports for humanitarian reasons only.
9: Over the past several months, U.S. forces have assisted nearly 1,500 commercial vessels in transiting the strait by providing coordinated protection. Those ships were carrying nearly 750 million barrels of crude oil destined for global energy markets, which is a massive volume.
5: He also said the U.S. military had successfully removed sea mines planted by Iran's Revolutionary Guard in the waterway. Tehran insists the strait remains closed. World News from the BBC. Malaysia says it has finalised the first phase of a voluntary repatriation programme that will see about 1,500 Myanmar refugees return home. Prime Minister Anwar Ibrahim had earlier stated that Myanmar had agreed to repatriate 5,000 ethnic Rohingya refugees amid rising tensions with local communities in Malaysia. US media reports say the Trump administration is in talks with Venezuela's interim government about Washington taking an ownership stake in its huge oil resources. According to the reports, the discussions involve more than a dozen productive oil fields with 90 billion barrels. Donald Trump is under pressure ahead of the November midterm elections over rising fuel prices, which could be eased through cheaper oil supplies. The US Immigration Enforcement Agency ICE has signed a multi-million dollar deal to buy 6,000 gloves that can deliver electric shocks. Thomas Baker reports.
10: The generated low output voltage emitter, or GLOV for short, will be supplied by a Kentucky-based company. It looks like a normal patrol glove, but once an officer activates its electrical mode, it can deliver up to 380 volts when making contact with a person's skin. ICE argues the gloves would reduce the reliance on physical force, including the use of firearms. Civil rights groups have expressed alarm, questioning whether the agency has in place adequate safeguards against misuse. ICE has been under increased scrutiny in the wake of fatalities during immigration enforcement raids.
5: Nigeria's president, Bola Tinubu, has set up a committee to reform the country's football following what he described as repeated failures to qualify for major tournaments. It follows the resignation of the head of Nigeria's football governing body on Thursday over corruption allegations. Once a football powerhouse, the Super Eagles last won the Africa Cup of Nations in 2013 and have not qualified for the World Cup since 2018. BBC News.
0: Hello, I'm Will Chalk, and you're listening to The Newsroom from the BBC World Service. As the water recedes in Nepal and Tibet, the scale of the damage and the enormity of the task ahead is still being revealed. Wednesday's flash flood on the border saw huge levels of destruction, and there are growing fears that debris blocking a river could cause another disaster. In Nepal, more than 400 people have been confirmed dead, more than 1,400 are missing, many of them tourists. Nepalese soldiers have been sent to the region to search for survivors. Thousands of people are homeless. In Nuwakot, a hospital has been turned into a shelter.
1: I don't know where to go. We had three houses, all of which were washed away by the floods. The land where we had planted rice is also gone. Everything in the house has been swept away. We still can't reach my eldest son. I don't care for wealth. I just want my son back. If any of you could rescue my son, please do it for me.
2: We've been staying in shelters since the floods hit. We didn't have anywhere else to go. Some tarpaulins have been distributed, but we don't have a place to put one up. It doesn't make any sense because we need to search for someone else's land, even for temporary makeshift shelter.
0: Our correspondent Azadeh Mejiri is in one of the worst hit areas.
11: Eerily quiet where I am in northern Nepal in Trishuli, and yet past the barricades, past the police checkpoints, emergency workers are racing to save more lives. The Prime Minister has ordered that all of these efforts should continue, and in some cases they have been successful. People's lives are being saved. And we have spoken to people, family members of those who are missing, who are holding on to hope. We started the journey back in Kathmandu, hours away from here. And we met one woman who is holding on to the memory of her lost phone conversation with her husband. It was a video call at about 8 a.m. on Wednesday. And he was driving tourists through this region when the flood happened. But she still hopes that she'll hear good news. And yet, mixed with all that hope is the devastation that we've seen across northern Nepal. The pictures of what's happened are still very difficult to see. Imagine being a family member and having to see that as well. I mean, this is a very painful time for them. And on top of that, there are warnings of more danger to come. There are warnings that some of the debris may have washed into the river systems and that there could be more flooding.
0: Azadeh Mejiri there. We want to bring you a bit more on this story, particularly the perspective of our China correspondent in Beijing. We're going to do that in a minute. But first, he was known as the Butcher of Bosnia. Oversaw a brutal campaign of ethnic cleansing as Yugoslavia splintered in the 90s and spent his final years in prison for war crimes. Yet, among some Serbians, Ratko Mladic remains a respected wartime figure. The former army commander's death at the age of 84 has, for many, meant looking back on one of the darkest chapters in modern European history. For more, I spoke to our reporter Alice Adderley.
12: He's known for the atrocities he perpetrated on the people of Bosnia-Herzegovina during the war in the early 90s. During the war, his Bosnian Serb troops committed what became known as ethnic cleansing in Bosnia-Herzegovina in a bid to expel the non-Serbian population by force. They besieged the main city of Sarajevo with the deaths of more than 10,000 people and carried out the massacre of 8,000 men and boys at Srebrenica. During the attack on Sarajevo, during the 3.5-year siege, his forces fired on Bosnian Muslim areas. Here's a clip of General Mladic giving orders to a local commander, which was then played during his trial at The Hague.
13: General Mladic here, shell the presidency and the parliament. Shoot at slow intervals till I order you to stop.
14: Understood.
13: Target Muslim neighborhoods, not many Serbs live there.
14: Yes.
13: Shell them till they are on the edge of madness.
0: And you mentioned the Srebrenica massacre as well. He's also infamous for that too.
12: Yes. This was the deliberate rounding up of more than 8,000 men and boys of fighting age in the eastern town of Srebrenica. They were separated from the women and told they would be safe, but were subsequently shot and buried in mass graves. Remains are still being found and identified now. Many people also died as they tried to flee. Hasan Hasanovic is a Srebrenica survivor who lost his family members in the massacre. He says Mladic's death does not bring closure because the people who were killed in Srebrenica cannot come back.
15: I was 19 when I was forced to flee Srebrenica, and I lost my twin brother, my father, and many family members. So when I heard that Ratko Mladic has died, I do not think first about his death. I think about the lives he and his forces destroyed. What matters to me is that he died having been convicted of genocide and other crimes.
0: So you mentioned the conviction there, but that didn't happen instantaneously, did it?
12: No, it didn't. At the end of the war in 1995, Mladic was indicted by the International Tribunal for the former Yugoslavia in The Hague, accused of a variety of crimes. But for almost 16 years, he was on the run, for a time living openly in the Serbian capital, Belgrade. His arrest in 2011 led to his first appearance at The Hague. The subsequent trial, arguably the most significant war crimes case since the Nuremberg trials after the Second World War, lasted 6 years and heard from nearly 600 witnesses and saw 10,000 exhibits. But Mladic appeared unrepentant to the end, and he lodged several unsuccessful appeals. He'll be remembered by many for bringing back mass killing to a continent which thought it had put such days behind it. But for some Serbian nationalists, he remained for several decades a war hero. If his body is brought back to the Bosnian Serb part of Bosnia, he may well be again celebrated.
0: That's Alice Adderley there. Now, we're going to return to our top story, the situation in Nepal and Tibet. And we're actually going to particularly focus on Tibet because it's controlled by China. The information we've been getting out of there has been limited and tightly restricted. So let's try and unpick this a bit more with our Beijing correspondent, Stephen McDonnell, who joins us live. Well, Stephen, you've heard what I've just said there. So what can you tell us then?
16: Well, the latest we're hearing from officials is that more than 1,000 people have been moved to safety in these flood-hit areas, including over 500 tourists. The good news there seems to be that rescue teams are getting to these most remote parts of the Himalayas, which have been hit really badly by this devastating wall of mud and water which struck there with such ferocity. What they're worried about, though, is this artificial lake which is formed by the mud and water which came. And the fear is that it's there's so much water in there, and then when it bursts, that could lead to another round of flooding. People here are very mindful of this because in recent months in China, man-made dams have burst following heavy flooding because of the typhoons. And so people have seen the devastation when this happens. Like, it'll be could just be like all over again, this water racing down those valleys. And to make it worse, rain is expected in the coming days. Obviously, more rain means more water, means building up the level of that artificial lake, and also hampering the rescue and recovery effort for those emergency teams.
0: Now, we've heard reports of China almost attempting to downplay some of the images and very much control the narrative coming out. I mean, what are they trying to achieve by doing that?
16: Well, what the Chinese government would say is we don't want to scare people. So those most shocking bits of footage, for example, of those, you know, multi-story buildings being swallowed up in that wall of muddy water, that hasn't been shown on television here, just stills of it. And, yeah, like I say, that what they would say is they don't want to cause panic. Others would argue that people have a right to know. I mean, it's not that this footage isn't circulating, though, on social media, because it is. It's just that official outlets aren't showing that. We also have the organization department. This is the branch of the Communist Party, which appoints all people to all senior jobs in this country, saying that inside Tibet, officials who flee their post or who don't control instability, what have you, this is going to affect your career, warning people to take it all very seriously, and also saying, on the other hand, those who step up and do the right thing, if they're not members of the Communist Party, we can fast-track that. So word has gotten out via those organs to try to mobilise as many people as they can because they are worried about instability alongside this terrible disaster.
0: All right, Stephen, thank you very much for that update there. That's Stephen McDonnell, our Beijing correspondent. We have had a lot of warnings about the dangers of AI, but an open letter signed by more than 100 tech companies, including OpenAI, Anthropic and Google, perhaps stands out from the rest. It's a warning that a wave of AI-enabled cyber attacks are coming and that organisations and governments only have a short time to defend themselves. It follows a spate of cyber attacks from AI models, in which some of the cases they went rogue. Our technology editor, Zoe Kleinman, has this assessment.
4: Last month, we had what was described as the world's first ever AI-enabled cyber attack. OpenAI was testing some of its AI products, and it now says it found out that they were secretly communicating with each other, working together. They set up a hidden message board, and the result of it was they hacked another company. And we've got other threats as well. We've got cyber tools that have been developed to find weaknesses in security systems that have hidden away. There's one called Mythos that was made by a company called Anthropic. And it says it found a weakness in one platform that had been hidden for 27 years. And this is how hackers get into systems and cause havoc, as we see. Plus, you've got AI tools just generating masses of spam emails, trying to trick people into opening up their bank accounts. So with all of this going on, the letter that's been signed by these 100 companies is calling on the world to make sure it's ready and says the window to be prepared enough is closing. Now, you've got to bear in mind that some of the companies that have signed this letter are the same companies who own this technology. It's in their interest, isn't it, to tell us how powerful their own products are. But we do also know there's similar products being developed in China and that they are already freely available. So what the letter is saying is everyone needs to work together to AI-proof their defences. And it also says vital services like hospitals and water companies need to watch their backs. But what it doesn't say is how everyone is supposed to find the money to pay for this all.
0: Zoe Kleinman there. You're listening to The Newsroom from the BBC World Service with me, Will Chalk. Right, next to a murder trial that has shocked and divided people in the US. In 2023, Lindsay Clancy was charged with strangling her three children. The 36-year-old former nurse doesn't deny killing them, but her defence argues she was suffering from postpartum psychosis, a severe mental health emergency that begins suddenly after childbirth. And now a jury has got to determine whether she's criminally responsible for the deaths. Shaima Khalil is following what's been dubbed as America's saddest murder trial. And just a warning, you may find parts of her report distressing.
14: We're going to take a break this time.
17: Lindsay Clancy admits to killing her three young children, but listening to details of their death in court was at times too much for her to bear. Cora was five, Dawson, three, and Callan was 8 months old when they were strangled by their young mother. The question at the heart of this case is whether she was legally responsible.
18: She's living her own hell. She knows what happened with those kids.
17: In January 2023, Lindsay killed her children while her then-husband was out picking up dinner for the family. She then tried taking her own life. Patrick Clancy described finding his kids in the basement.
19: And then I went to the other side of the basement and he was in my office.
20: And when you saw Dawson, what condition was he in?
19: I knew he was gone.
17: Lindsay's lawyers say she'd suffered postpartum psychosis after the birth of her youngest child, that she repeatedly sought help and warned she was thinking of harming her children.
20: When she told you that she was having intrusive thoughts, did you ask her what they were?
19: Yeah.
20: And what was her response?
19: She described thoughts of hurting the kids.
17: Shortly before the killings, she admitted herself to a psychiatric hospital, but was discharged days after. Prosecutor Shannon Buckingham told the jury the mother was fully aware of her actions.
3: This was not a woman in the throes of psychosis on January 24, 2023. This was a woman who acted intentionally, rationally, and swiftly to accomplish a very specific goal, to kill.
17: Clancy then attempted suicide, which left her paralyzed after she jumped out of a window. Her former mother-in-law, Susan Clancy, described her as a loving parent.
21: She had insomnia. She was losing her appetite. She was very anxious and sad. She was begging for help.
17: Beyond the courtroom, this case has divided America. Hundreds of women, many with their own experience of postpartum illness, have rallied in support of Clancy.
22: We all relate in one way or another, and that is definitely attracting each of us here to support her.
23: So many women in the world go through this, and we really don't know much about psychosis, particularly with women who have given birth.
17: But not everybody believes she deserves sympathy.
24: As far as I'm concerned, this whole situation is about those babies, okay? I think what she did was horrible.
25: I support mental health. However, in this case, three children were murdered.
26: Millions coast to coast are waiting and watching as this case will soon head to the jury.
17: A conviction would mean life in prison without parole. If she's found not criminally responsible, this could mean indefinite confinement in a secure psychiatric hospital. Whatever the verdict, nothing changes the terrible loss. Three young children dead and a family destroyed.
0: That report was by Shaima Khalil. The escalating tariffs and rhetoric between the United States and Canada since trade talks collapsed last week have been something to behold. Then, on Thursday, perhaps the most unorthodox trade war development yet from President Trump in the Oval Office.
27: We're going to be changing the name of Lake Ontario, effective immediately, to Lake America. That's going to take place right now as I sign the order.
0: Perhaps unsurprisingly, Canadian officials aren't on board.
28: We'll always call it Lake Ontario.
29: I have to laugh when he comes up with these ideas. It's always going to be Lake Ontario here in Canada. And, you know, that's up to the president if he wants to name it Lake America, Lake Trump, whatever he wants to do.
0: Our Washington correspondent Daniel Bush told me how we got here.
30: This has been an escalating feud between the U.S. and Canada, one of its two biggest trading partners. President Trump and the Prime Minister of Canada, Carney, have now had sort of a feud of words. President Trump imposing tariffs on up to 50% on $20 billion worth of goods from Canada. Carney then immediately said that he would retaliate, and in fact now has said that Canada will begin imposing tariffs on a wide range of American goods. This infuriated the administration. Canada, along with China, is the only country really that has imposed retaliatory tariffs on the U.S. during President Trump's trade war in his second term. That led to today, where in the Oval Office, the president signed an executive order, which he says will rename Lake Ontario Lake America. Of course, it's important to note that this will be renamed for the purposes of the American government on maps and so forth, but other countries, private companies, private map makers are not required to use that name. And it's reminiscent, of course, of President Trump's move to do the same thing with the Gulf of Mexico over a trade dispute there last year, where he renamed it the Gulf of America to try and pressure another ally to come to terms with him on trade issues.
0: Okay, I think some people listening will roll their eyes and go, changing a name of a lake, what on earth? Give us the serious political argument for why this is a good idea.
30: What is actually at play here is a much broader trade deal between the United States, Canada, and Mexico, the old NAFTA trade deal that was renegotiated under Trump's first term. And all three countries tried to reach a deal to extend it for 15 years, were unable to do so in July. So now the USMCA, that trade deal between the United States, Canada, and Mexico, is sort of in a perpetual annual renewal period where each year the countries have to come together and redecide how they want to trade with each other. And this is really at its heart an effort by the administration to put more and more pressure on Canada to try and secure better trade deals.
0: And you mentioned the Gulf of Mexico, Gulf of America. This has already been tried. Did that work?
30: In a short answer, no. Mexico is a different economy with a different set of goals than Canada. Mexico, in fact, has taken a somewhat more conciliatory tack with the United States. The President Sheinbaum of Mexico has tried not to pick public fights with Trump in the hopes of securing a better trade deal. But for the U.S.'s perspective, symbolically renaming the Gulf of Mexico did not actually result in a better trade agreement. Those two countries are still in the process of negotiating new trade deals. So whether or not that could somehow pressure Canada, an even bigger, wealthier country, remains to be seen.
0: Daniel Bush there. On to a story that's been rumbling in world football for a while. So European football's governing body, UEFA, is preparing to bring criminal legal claims against FIFA president Gianni Infantino in connection with his now abandoned plan to sell off stakes in the World Cup to private investors. UEFA has asked for access to documents to be used in proceedings. Our sports editor is Dan Rowan. So how significant is this?
1: I think this is another major escalation in world football's civil war. Despite three confederations wanting him to quit, Gianni Infantino still clings to power. But now UEFA's considering bringing criminal proceedings against him. The pressure has ramped up again. An application, as you say, has been made by UEFA in the US requesting access to evidence and documents for use in legal proceedings in Switzerland against Infantino, who's accused of criminal mismanagement. Now, UEFA claims his plan to sell a 20% stake in the World Cup for £3 billion was an absurdly low figure, as they put it. That was not independently verified or openly auctioned and was promoted for his own benefit, they claim. UEFA has also warned that if found guilty, he could face a prison sentence. UEFA also wants evidence from Thrive Capital, the business involved in the scheme, and its founder, Josh Kushner, the brother of US President Donald Trump's son-in-law. Infantino's not yet responded. He may have felt emboldened today by UEFA dropping their threat of a boycott of FIFA competitions and indeed the qualified backing of the highly influential Saudi Arabian FA. But UEFA's not letting up in its fight and will hope that this legal threat is enough to oust him. If not, it's pledged to find a candidate to challenge Infantino in March's presidential election. Football perhaps has never felt quite so divided as this.
0: Dan Rowan there. Ask people what a dinosaur sounds like and they'll probably make a noise something like this. After all, that's the reality we've been sold by films like Jurassic Park, but apparently there is really no way of knowing for sure. What we can say for sure, though, is that if you went back millions of years to a forest in the Jurassic period, you would have heard something like this. Insects chirping, trilling and squawking there, making up the soundtrack of a new Steven Spielberg series called The Dinosaurs. So, how can scientists be so sure about the insects but not about the dinosaurs? Well, the research has just been published. Fernando Montalegre Zapata led the study. He is a sensory biologist at the University of Lincoln.
2: The vocal organs of dinosaurs and many other large animals rarely survive in the fossil record. However, some insects, particularly these ancestors of modern bush crickets, had some structures built into their hardened wings, and these can be preserved as fossils, and from there we can recreate the calls. The insect wings, the bush cricket wings, like nature's violin. By rubbing the two together as the wing close, they produce sound and amplify the signal that could travel through the forest and attract the mate. So we can easily predict the main frequency. We can easily recreate the basic syllable. The repetition rate doesn't fossilize because that's behavior. However, for that, we use artificial intelligence.
0: Hey, a fact you never knew you needed to know. Fernando Montalegre Zapata there. That's it for this edition of The Newsroom with me, Will Chalk. Thank you very much for listening.
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0: This is the BBC World Service, and coming up after the news, the global story. This week, the Trump administration announced the latest round of sanctions against Iran. The administration hopes that Operation Economic Outcast will bring an end to the war with Tehran that started in February. But in trying to end one conflict, is there a risk of starting another, a trade war with China? Join me, Tristan Redman, in 2 minutes.
1: BBC News with Will Chalk. The Chinese authorities say rescuers have evacuated more than 1,000 people from the disaster zone in southern Tibet following Wednesday's catastrophic floods and mudslides. In northern Nepal, the search for survivors has continued as fears grow that a newly formed lake upstream could spill over. Nearly 500 people are confirmed to have died in Nepal. Syria's president, Ahmed al-Shara, has appointed the leader of the Kurdish-led Syrian Democratic Forces as a presidential adviser. Last week, Mazlum Abdi announced the dissolution of his group under an integration deal with Damascus. US media reports say the Trump administration is in talks with Venezuela's interim government about Washington taking an ownership stake in its huge oil resources. According to the reports, the discussions involve about a third of Venezuela's total proven reserves. Donald Trump is under pressure ahead of the November midterm elections over rising fuel prices, which could be eased through cheaper oil supplies. The US military says no ships have entered or left any Iranian port without America's permission since it started its naval blockade. The US says that since May, its forces have helped almost 1,500 commercial vessels transit the Strait of Hormuz. Malaysia says it's finalised the first phase of a voluntary repatriation programme that would see about 1,500 Myanmar refugees return home. Prime Minister Anwar Ibrahim said Myanmar had agreed to repatriate 5,000 ethnic Rohingya refugees amid rising tensions with local communities in Malaysia. The US Immigration Enforcement Agency ICE has signed a multi-million dollar deal to buy 6,000 gloves that can deliver electric shocks. The device is a normal patrol glove, but once an officer activates its electrical mode, it can deliver up to 380 volts when making contact with a person's skin. Civil rights groups have expressed alarm, questioning whether adequate safeguards are in place. Those are your latest BBC News headlines.
2: This is a sustained campaign to collapse every last option for Iran.
0: This was Scott Bessent, the U.S. Treasury Secretary, on Monday, announcing new sanctions targeting Iran.
2: With this murderous regime,
0: this is the Trump administration's latest bid to end the war that it started in February.
2: Beginning today, the actions of Treasury and other agencies will tighten the noose and block every potential source of revenue that funds the IRGC and the evil Iranian regime.
0: But haven't we been somewhere a bit like this before?
3: I have decided to ask for an early meeting of the United Nations Security Council to impose international economic sanctions upon Iran.
4: Verifiably suspend your enrichment program, or else you will face further sanctions and further isolation.
5: I'm pleased to sign into law the toughest sanctions against Iran ever passed by the United States Congress.
0: There have been a lot of sanctions programs against Iran. They started off with boring names like Executive Order 12170 under President Jimmy Carter and the Iran and Libya Sanctions Act under Clinton. But once Donald Trump becomes president, the names get a bit more interesting. In 2016, there was campaign Maximum Pressure, hard to follow. So they turned it up to 11 with Operation Economic Fury earlier this year. The latest one, Operation Economic Outcast, is promising something new. Punishment not just for Iran, but for anyone helping Iran, like China.
2: It is now a time for world leaders to make a decision between prosperity and isolation, peace and terror, America and Iran.
0: From the BBC, I'm Tristan Redman in London. And today on The Global Story, the US says it's going further than ever before in putting economic pressure on Iran. But could this plan backfire in unexpected ways?
6: I'm Vali Nasser. I'm a professor of international affairs and Middle East studies at Johns Hopkins University in Washington, D.C.
0: Great to have you with us, Vali. Scott Bessent has announced this big plan to put pressure on Iran and ultimately, he says, end the war. He wrote in the Financial Times on Sunday, he said, quote, "Now we are entering the end game. At dawn begins an economic D-Day," which sounds pretty serious. What would this new round of US sanctions that he's promising actually entail, Vali?
6: Well, from what he has said, it looks like he's putting sanctions on everybody else other than Iran. Because going back decades now, the US has pretty much put every kind of sanction possible on Iran. And President Trump actually had introduced in 2018 this idea of maximum pressure sanctions, which was supposed to break Iran's back then. But it didn't, and now here we are. So it sounds like Secretary Bessent's grand idea is that I'm going to punish everybody else who does any kind of business with Iran. And then he said that there might be an announcement of a major financial institution that will be sanctioned for dealing with Iran. So it's basically punishing other countries who have relations with Iran.
0: Secondary sanctions, as they're called. Is that right?
6: That's right. Secondary sanctions was an idea that was first concocted by President Obama back in 2011. Now, Secretary Bessent is essentially taken Obama's secondary sanctions idea, and he's saying that for the first time, according to him, the United States is actually going to implement these secondary sanctions fully.
0: I wonder if you can help us out with the semantics a little bit, because what do we actually mean when we hear the word sanctions? It's so commonplace these days. I mean, I remember hearing the word sanctions probably used for the very first time around about the first Gulf War when I was 10 years old or something like that. What does it actually mean?
6: Well, it's an idea that goes back actually to World War One, when the United States and Europe came up with the idea that as a complement to bombing countries or attacking them with navies, air force, and armies, you could actually try to punish countries or break them by imposing economic pressure on them, preventing them from engaging in trade. If countries can't engage in trade,

0: PRE is the media sponsor of the S. Rudolph Alexander Performing Arts Series at ECU, presenting the Seraph Brass Quintet at the A.J. Fletcher Recital Hall on Thursday, September 10th at 7:30 p.m. Info at go.ecu.edu/Serapis.
1: The United States became to go to war, the more it became interested in economic sanctions, because largely economic sanctions don't involve soldiers. In fact, as one historian once said it, it's a kind of warfare that is not waged from a turret of a tank, but from behind a mahogany desk. It is essentially laws. In other words, it's basically legal directives that the Department of Treasury, or let's say the European Union, write, which forbid trade with the country or forbid trade in certain commodities. And as the world economy has moved from goods towards services, now increasingly it covers services. And the most important service that it covers is actually financial transactions. Now, this, I have to say, gives the United States a disproportionate advantage in using sanctions, and that's why the United States is developing an addiction to it, is because the United States enjoys dollar dominance over the global economy. The United States basically can dictate what economic transaction will happen or not by kicking banks or countries out of the dollar. And the U.S. has been using this dominance in the financial system to basically force countries to do certain things. And one of the most important cases in recent times was against Saddam Hussein's Iraq in the 1990s. With devastating impact.
2: All the reports coming out of Baghdad say the country's in a bad way. Food stocks are down, rations cut, crime on the increase. It's what the sanctions regime was intended to promote, internal dissatisfaction which threatened the survival of the government.
3: There were reports of starvation of children in the wake of those sanctions back then, right?
1: Yes, I mean, the sanctions were devastating to Iraqi people, but it didn't topple Saddam. In the end, the U.S. had to do it the old-fashioned way, through a war. In effect, you know, the language of sanctions has been sanitized. We have targeted sanctions. We sanction countries. But in reality, you sanction people. When the United States started its sanctions on Iraq, Iraq had the highest rate of engineers per capita in the Arab world. It had the lowest infant mortality, highest life expectancy of any Arab country. By the time American troops a decade later arrived in Baghdad, none of this was true. And a majority of Iraqis had been pushed into poverty. This is also true of Cuba. It's true of Venezuela. And so there is a moral cost to sanctions, because ultimately the target of sanctions are ordinary people.
3: Okay, so sanctions are an economic alternative, in theory, to waging war on a country. Can you give us the abridged history of U.S. governments threatening Iran with sanctions? When did all of this start?
1: The first sanctions on Iran actually really historically go back to 1953. Then Prime Minister Mohammad Mossadegh threatened to nationalize the Anglo-Iranian oil company, which is the parent to British Petroleum. And before a military coup backed by U.S. and Britain overthrew Mossadegh, Britain put Iran under economic sanctions.
4: Intense Tehran, anti-British fever mounts as thousands of demonstrators march to Parliament Square to demand that Iran stand firm in the oil crisis dispute with Britain and reject world court proposals for arbitration.
1: The next time Iran faced sanctions was after it took American diplomats hostage, a few months after the revolution succeeded.
5: Somebody call an ambulance!
6: This is the only way they could show that U.S., get your hands out of Iran. We don't want you here.
1: U.S. punished Iran for that by putting it under sanctions.
7: They and all others must know that the United States of America will not yield to international terrorism or to blackmail.
1: But towards the end, when President Reagan made the deal with Iran to release the hostages, many of those sanctions were lifted. Iran and the United States still kept hitting at each other, especially in Lebanon, where in the 1980s, Iran engaged in a series of hostage takings and then in a horrendous attack on the American Marines barracks.
8: The Marines said a speeding pickup truck crashed through barriers and exploded in the lobby of the headquarters building where Marines were sleeping. The blast opened

0: opened a crater 30 feet deep and 40 feet across, causing the four-story structure to collapse.
1: Which killed over 300 American Marines, and on the French barracks, which killed over 50 French soldiers. And then the United States again put Iran under sanctions. And then through the decades, every time Iran did something, attack on Jewish center in Buenos Aires.
2: July 18, 1994 was the day that changed my life forever. I became the survivor of the terrorist attack against AMIA, the Jewish community center in Buenos Aires, considered the most horrified anti-Jewish act after the Holocaust.
1: Attack on Western targets in Europe or elsewhere. That the answer of the United States often was sanctions.
3: The American Secretary of State, Warren Christopher, says Iran is an international outlaw which must be contained. He called for a new action against terrorism and urged the international community to reduce its commercial and economic links with Iran.
4: I feel that Iran is the principal culprit in this situation, and they need to be both contained and restrained.
1: And then you end up in another period, which is after 2003, when you have the discovery that Iran is pursuing a nuclear program. And now Iran starts going on a systematically higher and more methodic sanctions by the United States, by the European Union, and by the United Nations to force it to come to the table and make a deal over its nuclear program.
5: A new package of sanctions designed to increase the pressure on Iran to halt its uranium enrichment has been agreed by the five permanent members of the United Nations Security Council in Germany. The measures include an arms embargo and an extension of a freeze on assets linked to Iran's nuclear program.
1: Here we are 47 years later. Iranians are poorer. Iran is perhaps one of the countries that has been most systematically and most intensely sanctioned in history. And yet the United States has not achieved any of its foreign policy objectives with Iran.
6: You said earlier, Vali, that you don't really sanction a country, you sanction a people. If the plan here is basically to starve Iran of money, and maybe that means starving it of food, electricity, essentially smoking out the Iranian government, you're from Iran. I wonder, are you hearing how the sanctions so far are affecting people?
1: Yes, I mean, Iranians have lived with sanctions for a long time. They've learned to build things domestically. They make their own pharmaceutical. They make a lot of their own food products. They make their own industrial products. But when sanctions have become intense, more and more Iranians have become poor. Their meat caloric intake has gone down. Inflation has got bigger. Inflation is the single biggest cause of poverty. And so, yes, the country survives. Its leadership could basically resist. We say that we're putting sanctions on a country, on its leaders. But in reality, it is a policy of basically telling the people of a country that I'm going to starve you until you rebel against your government, fully well knowing that there's very, very, very few governments that have changed as a consequence of sanctions. So the idea that Secretary Bessent would now go back to sanctions as a cure-all for this war is not something that's supported by the history of sanctions.
6: Okay, so Iran has weathered many rounds of sanctions in the past, Vali, and is still standing. But how have they actually managed to do this? I mean, one big way would appear to be that they've still managed to sell their oil on international markets, circumventing those sanctions. So let's imagine, say, Vali, that I am an Iranian oil producer. How do I actually get around the sanctions? What are the tricks and methods I've learned over the decades?
1: I mean, the first thing I should note is that Iran has become less dependent on oil. In a way, the sanctions has forced Iran to do something like the Gulf countries claim to want to be doing, to go to economies that are no longer reliant on fossil fuel. Iran was exporting 6.5 million barrels of oil when the revolution happened, and it was a very rich country as a result. Today, it barely is exporting 1 million barrels. But you're right, they still sell oil and they export it. So the Iranians over the years have invested in building their own oil tankers. They have something like between 50 to 80 oil tankers. They pump oil, they put them on these tankers, they send them around the world to either countries or companies or oil dealers that buy them, mix them up with other oil or resell them.
6: Mm-hmm.
1: Their single biggest customer is China. And then they also sell a lot of oil through oil dealers in UAE. In other words, it's nondescript oil, oil that comes on an unmarked tanker, goes to an unmarked destination. It's basically sold on and off the books. And the money doesn't go directly from a country's treasury to a country's treasury, right? The Revolutionary Guard sells oil on the black market. It doesn't even go on the Iranian government's books. It goes into their own black budget that they use for varieties of things. But China is Iran's largest oil customer. The Chinese buy most of their oil from UAE and Saudi Arabia, but they like to hedge. That's why they invested in Venezuela. That's why they invested in Iran. But also because Iran to China is a geopolitically significant country. It's a large landmass. It's the endpoint of Eurasia. And keeping Iran afloat out of American hands is of strategic value to China.
6: China is Iran's largest trading partner, full stop, Valley. How are they likely to respond to these new sanctions that have been threatened by Scott Bessent?
1: Well, first of all, they could basically counter-sanction the U.S. We just saw puny Canada do the same with America. The more the United States loses altitude as a consequence of the outcome of this war with Iran, the more likely we're going to see more Mark Carneys pop up all around the world. So one outcome could be that the Chinese will retaliate in kind if you go after the country or after one of its businesses. The second is basically they could just basically brush off the U.S. and continue business as usual and ignore Bessent. And the third is that they basically could say, okay, you want us not buy from Iran? What are you willing to pay? We have all of these other accounts for you, from buying sensitive technologies to things you've sanctioned. You want us to abide by this. You have to relax something else. I mean, the danger of what the U.S. is doing with countries like Russia and China, which are Iran's biggest trading partners, is that they have the capability to stand up, to retaliate. So the way Secretary Bessent laid this out, it's as if this is very simple. That you basically call up these countries and threaten them and they'll fall in line. But in reality, it's going to be much more messy and the policy is going to face a lot of resistance. It's going to prove costly and it may not actually end up being effective at all.
6: Are we essentially in a situation now where the situation is something like a game of chicken between the United States and China, the world's two biggest powers?
1: Well, it has been something like that. But one of the interesting things is that throughout the Iran war, the U.S. has lost strategic stature. It went into this war as the world's uber superpower. That's the way President Trump saw the U.S. It hasn't been able to defeat a secondary military power. So the United States is not as scary, as dominant as it was before the war. Then the war is also, as far as China is concerned, diminished the U.S. in other ways. It has shown that you can fight the U.S. military. If the Iranians can deplete the U.S.'s munitions, surely the Chinese can. If the Taiwanese are watching what happened to UAE, Saudi Arabia, etc., they may calculate that their relationship with China cannot be as adversarial as it was in the past. That's the way actually Iran's Arab neighbors are behaving. As much as they're angry at Iran or fear Iran, they've realized that the U.S. is unable or unwilling to provide the security blanket. So they need to have relations with Iran. They cannot be on a worse footing with Iran. So what's happened in the Gulf is basically impacting the U.S.'s standing, credibility, capability to assert itself in other regions of the world, and most importantly, the two most important geopolitical arenas, which is Europe, particularly Russia v. Ukraine and Russia v. Europe, and then also in the Pacific region, as far as China and Southeast Asia and the rest of East Asia are concerned. So the game of chicken is increasingly in favor of the Chinese. The Chinese can actually begin to put greater odds on standing up to the U.S. or on demanding things from the U.S. That was the case before U.S. went to war with Iran.
6: Vali, the situation you're describing is one in which a U.S. attempt to contain the crisis may actually be allowing it to expand and become even more consequential. But I'd like you to help us break this down into the simplest possible terms. If the U.S. plan were to be enacted, if China were to buy oil from Iran, and they're the biggest buyer right now of Iranian oil, the U.S. would then, in these secondary sanctions, punish China. And then the question becomes, what would China do in retaliation to the United States?
1: Well, a number of things. First of all, the Chinese could also sanction American companies or not sell certain things to the U.S., as they did in the past, like rare earth minerals. They can completely ignore the U.S., and then the U.S. would then be in a situation that it has to escalate sanctions on China. But essentially, once the U.S. sanctions China, it has started an economic war with China. Then it's not about Iran alone. Then it becomes a whole new battlefront in U.S.-China relations. And then the U.S. will find out that its war with Iran has now become its war with China, right? And then the same would happen with India. The same would happen with Russia. Okay, Europe, because it has no right now economic relations with Iran, does not need to worry about this scenario. It's a very risky game the U.S. is playing by expanding the Iran war into head-to-head conflicts with other sets of players. Now, one other scenario that might happen is that everything I just said may be quite evident to Secretary Bessent as well. And he may decide tomorrow to pick on a few little countries and try to make an example of it. Put maximum sanctions on Georgia for buying pistachios from Iran, for instance. But never don't go after China. In which case, then, this whole D-Day thing becomes a farce. If you don't go after China, there is no D-Day economic scenario. If you go after China, you're opening a battlefront for China.
6: Vali, I hate to ask you a worst case scenario question because as journalists, we often get accused of being doom mongers. So I'm going to ask you a best case scenario as well to hedge in my defense. What is the worst case, though, of all of this? If the United States were to impose sanctions on China, what could the unintended consequences of that be?
1: The worst case is that, first of all, it leads US and China separate from Iran to enter into an escalation. So that then their conflict basically starts over sanctions of Iran, but then finds a life of its own. And their relationship, which has been fairly stable, although not friendly, would begin to deteriorate very rapidly. Secondly, is that any kind of a U.S.-China tit-for-tat economically will have enormous amount of impact on the global economy, on inflation, on employment, et cetera. And thirdly, is that Iran decides to retaliate on its own if it sees that the Chinese market is going. And already their national security advisor has said, if we don't sell oil, nobody else will sell oil. The Iranians are really citing Pearl Harbor.
6: Mm-hmm.
1: You know, as we have the capability to retaliate against economic sanctions, and we're going to go after UAE, Qatar, Saudi Arabia, Iraq, everybody's oil will be off the market. We're going to completely shut down not only the Strait of Hormuz, but also the Red Sea oil trip. And if that escalates, you could have kind of damage done to oil facilities across the region that could take them off for another 2 to 3 years. And then you're going to be looking at a much deeper economic situation for Europe, for Asia, come winter into a certain period of time. That's the worst case scenario.
6: And what about the best case scenario, Vali?
1: So the best case scenario is that the two of them will actually find their way back to the table. There is a deal to be done. But that deal would not give him the aura that he wants going into midterm elections. So the best case scenario is that he overcomes that hesitation and he agrees to a diplomatic agreement like the one that he signed with Iran in June, the so-called MOU, according to which the Strait of Hormuz opens, the American blockade gets lifted, the global economy can breathe a sigh of relief. I think in tandem with everything that Secretary Bessent is saying, there is movement in that direction. That's why just before you and I started talking, Pakistan's army chief went to Tehran. He claimed that he was not carrying or receiving any messages, but I'm sure he didn't go there for sightseeing. His very presence in Tehran would basically suggest that there is effort on both sides also to explore a diplomatic off-ramp.
6: Ali Nasser, thank you so much. It's been a pleasure.
1: Thank you for inviting me. 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
6: That was Ali Nasser, Professor of International Affairs and Middle East Studies at Johns Hopkins University. And that's it from us for today. Thanks so much for tuning in. We'll be back again tomorrow. Cheerio.
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12: Hello and welcome to Newsday on the BBC World Service with James Copnall in London and Anne Soy in Nairobi.
13: We will bring you the latest from the scene of the devastating floods in Nepal. The death toll is approaching 500, with many more missing.
12: And there are fears of a secondary flood. We'll hear from a local politician about the impact on his district.
13: And a tragic case in the US where a mother on trial for killing her three children awaits the court's decision on whether postpartum psychosis played a part in the events and whether she is criminally responsible for her actions.
14: This was not a woman in the throes of psychosis on January 24th, 2023. This was a woman who acted intentionally, rationally, and swiftly to accomplish a very specific goal, to kill.
12: That's after the latest world news.
15: BBC News with David Harper. The Chinese authorities say rescuers have evacuated more than 1,000 people from the disaster zone in southern Tibet following Wednesday's catastrophic floods and mudslides. Chinese state television said more than 500 tourists were among the rescued. In northern Nepal, the search for survivors continued through the night. Nearly 500 people are confirmed to have died in Nepal, with more than 800 still missing. Azadeh Moshiri reports from one of the affected areas in northern Nepal.
16: The casualty figures continue to rise in what has become the worst disaster Nepal has seen since an earthquake in 2015. This time, experts believe a glacier collapsing could have triggered flooding. Helicopters are still flying over the mountains, searching for survivors and delivering relief supplies. Hundreds of people have been rescued, including most of the 450 people trapped in a tunnel in Trishuli. Rescue efforts continue, and moments like these offer hope to the families we meet who are desperately waiting for news of their loved ones.
15: President Trump has issued an executive order renaming Lake Ontario, which borders both the United States and Canada, as Lake America. The U.S. president had repeatedly threatened the measure online amid an escalating trade row. Canada's Prime Minister Mark Carney reaffirmed that Canadians would continue to call the body of water Lake Ontario now and always. Daniel Bush is in Washington.
17: It's important to note that this will be renamed for the purposes of the American government on maps and so forth. But other countries, private companies, private map makers are not required to use that name. And it's reminiscent, of course, of President Trump's move to do the same thing with the Gulf of Mexico over a trade dispute there last year, where he renamed it the Gulf of America to try and pressure another ally to come to terms with him on trade issues.
15: U.S. media reports say the Trump administration is in talks with Venezuela's interim government about Washington taking an ownership stake in its huge oil resources. According to the reports, the discussions involve more than a dozen productive oil fields with 90 billion barrels, about a third of Venezuela's total proven reserves. The U.S. military says no ships have entered or left any Iranian port without America's permission since it started its naval blockade. In a statement on social media, a U.S. commander, Brad Cooper, said vessels were being allowed into and out of Iranian ports for humanitarian reasons only.
18: Since resuming the blockade, thousands of U.S. service members operating more than 20 warships and hundreds of aircraft have sustained our success, turning around 75 vessels attempting to run the blockade and disabling three vessels that did not comply when directed. CENTCOM forces have demonstrated time and time again that we are laser focused on this mission.
15: He also said the U.S. military had successfully removed sea mines planted by Iran's Revolutionary Guard in the waterway. Tehran insists the strait remains closed. World news from the BBC. South Korea, Japan and the United States will conduct joint military drills early next month, despite President Trump scaling back such exercises with South Korea. Last week, joint drills between Seoul and Washington finished 6 days earlier than planned. Mr. Trump said he was scaling back military operations with South Korea because of his very good relationship with the North Korean leader Kim Jong-un. He described the drills as costly and hostile. Malaysia says it has finalised the first phase of a voluntary repatriation programme that will see about 1,500 Myanmar refugees return home. Prime Minister Anwar Ibrahim had earlier stated that Myanmar had agreed to repatriate 5,000 ethnic Rohingya refugees amid rising tensions with local communities in Malaysia. The US Immigration Enforcement Agency, ICE, has signed a multi-million dollar deal to buy 6,000 gloves that can deliver electric shocks, Thomas Baker reports.
19: The Generated Low Output Voltage Emitter, or GLOVE for short, will be supplied by a Kentucky-based company. It looks like a normal patrol glove, but once an officer activates its electrical mode, it can deliver up to 380 volts when making contact with a person's skin. ICE argues the gloves would reduce the reliance on physical force, including the use of firearms. Civil rights groups have expressed alarm, questioning whether the agency has in place adequate safeguards against misuse. ICE has been under increased scrutiny in the wake of fatalities during immigration enforcement raids.
15: Three staff members of the U.S. military newspaper Stars and Stripes have filed a lawsuit against the Pentagon over their firing for insubordination. Last week, the Defense Department had asked publisher Max Lederer to sack the editor, Eric Slavin, and a correspondent, Lara Court, for taking part in an interview in which they spoke against editorial interference by the Pentagon. When Mr. Lederer refused, all three were fired. BBC News.
13: Thank you for that news. Hello and welcome to Newsday on the BBC World Service with Anne Soy in Nairobi and James Copnell in London.
12: In the programme today, we'll bring you the latest from the rescue efforts following the devastating flooding in Nepal and Tibet. We'll also hear about a new development in the US relationship with Venezuela and the country's oil. And our correspondent will report from a murder trial that has gripped the US.
13: You can send us a message on anything you hear on Newsday by WhatsApp or text on our usual number, +44 77 86 20 50 85.
12: As the days pass since the devastating flash floods in Nepal-Tibet border region, the scale of the devastation is becoming clearer. So far, nearly 500 deaths have been confirmed in Nepal, but more than 800 people remain unaccounted for, with hundreds also missing in Tibet. There are also worries about a secondary flood as water has accumulated in a newly formed lake, with the potential that the debris holding it back could breach and release a new wave of water. We're now joined by the BBC Sanjaya Dakal, who's in Kathmandu. Welcome to the programme. What's the situation where you are?
20: The number of dead is rising by the day. The latest figure given by Nepal police is 469. 977 people are still missing, including over 600 tourists. Yesterday, the security personnel, they've rescued over 1,500 people. And the rescue and search and rescue efforts are still continuing in the area.
12: What are the rescue teams dealing with, the kind of challenges that they are facing? Because yesterday we were reporting about the bridges, the roads that had been washed away.
20: Yeah, the number of bridges have been washed away, kilometers of highways have been washed away, so it's very difficult to reach the worst affected region. It is difficult to reach there. And the army officials who are involved in the rescue operations have been telling us that they are finding it very difficult to reach to the people who are stranded in tunnels, because there are a number of hydropower plants in the area, and many people are thought to have been stranded in some tunnels there.
12: And their report that is just coming in saying that the Nepal Army says it's working to rescue 100 people trapped in a hydropower tunnel after the flood. So the scale of it, just give us a sense of that. And is there a sense that they have enough to deal with the rescue, to deal with the search efforts?
20: Scale of the disaster is very huge indeed. It is the biggest catastrophe to hit Nepal since earthquake of 2015. And resource-wise, Nepal is a poor country. So you can imagine that the difficulty that the rescue operators are working in. This kind of circumstances, and the many places you cannot even reach on road, by road. So you have to either use a helicopter, and even then the helicopters may not be able to land, and in many places because there are debris and muds everywhere all around. So it is a difficult operation.
12: And even without the debris, this is already a very challenging terrain, isn't it? It's a mountainous region. And now we're hearing of the lake that has been formed by the debris that might breach any time. It must be very challenging for the rescue teams and the people who are still there.
20: Yes, that has added to the worries of the rescue operators that the lake is still forming there, the water is accumulating and could breach. And Meta Fish in the country has also issued an alert to the people living downstream that they should remain alert about another round of flood that may happen. Even so, the rescue efforts are continuing. And as you mentioned, this is a mountainous area. It is in the northern part of Nepal. It's in the border with China, and it's very high hills and mountains all around.
12: And, you know, there's a lot of focus right now, of course, on the people who are being unaccounted for, the search and rescue efforts. But what about the people who have survived, who have been displaced and who have lost their homes? What's happening with that?
20: It's very early days for rehabilitating them. The focus is on search, rescue and immediate relief. And many people have lost their lives and livelihoods. And it's a difficult period because they would need a lot of assistance survive. And for the time being, local people have been helping them. Local authorities are helping them. But it is going to be a big challenge.
12: Many thanks for giving us those updates. That's the BBC Sanjay Dakal in Kathmandu.
13: And let's focus in on one of the areas that has been most affected in Nepal, the Nuwakot district. We can speak now to the Nepalese social activist Rebbi Kiran Hamal, who has been involved in the rescue efforts there as a volunteer. Welcome to the program. Just tell us a little bit about the situation where you are.
21: Situation is very worse. Government is trying to rescue the people who are only in the connection, but there are hundreds of people, they are not in connection, some are trapped into the tunnels and they are not in connection. So it's very difficult in front of the army's training center at Nuwakot. Hundreds of people are begging for their relatives' rescue and their lives. So it's very devastating situation, and there are, we found that so many bodies, they are smelling. So very worst condition here.
13: Yeah, so that means that tragically an awful lot of people have died near where you are, is that right?
21: Yeah, yeah. I hope there is more chances of lost. The government is telling only 800 people are missing, but I think we visited the ground, more than 3,000 to 4,000 people are missing, and it's very sad.
13: Yeah, and I know you've been involved in some efforts to help people. What does that entail? What have you and others been doing?
21: We have been there to support them with some foods and medical instruments, medicines, and to know the actual situation there. And we are appealing other peoples to collect the relief materials. And again, we are planning to go there and support them.
13: How easy is it to get to all the worst affected places? Because obviously we've heard a lot about bridges being swept away, roads being damaged. Is it the case that there are areas, even near where you are, where it's simply impossible to get to because of the flooding?
21: It's very impossible to get to be there in the Rashwa, mainly the affected area, the Rashwa districts, then in the last districts, in the northern side, and by jungle, by the forest, there are ways to reach there, and some of our friends are reaching there from the forest, and they are trying to have communication with the communities there, and try to find the conditions through the off-roads. There are options, the small roads through which we can travel by walking, and our friends are there, and they are finding some people are living in the schools and the public places, and they are waiting for foods, medicines. Yeah, we are trying.
13: Is food and medicine what people need the most at the moment?
21: Yeah, but most of the moment, the children and the people who are aged and they need the regular medicines they were using, because they lost their homes, their everything. So the people who are suffering from the diseases, which they must need the regular basic medicine. Yeah, it's on priority.
13: And I'm just looking at a news flash from a news agency which says that AFP news agency, which says that the army in Nepal says it's working to rescue 100 people trapped in a hydropower tunnel after a flood. I mean, I wouldn't necessarily expect you to have exact information on that, but it sounds like people just fled wherever they could to try and escape that surge of water.
21: Yes, till now, it's not rescued the people who are under the tunnel. Because we talked with the armies and our authorities, they are not having where the exact the tunnels are, because it was the flood, it covered 100 meters more. So one of the father, the man Man Bahadur Sai, the working in Trishuli hydro project, he was the senior engineer there, and his father was there in front of the army office, and he was worried, and he is begging the one of their friend told that there are 40 people under the tunnel, they must be rescued in time, but it's not happening now.
13: Yeah, sad stories everywhere you look, I guess. Rabbi Kiran Hamal, a police social activist, speaking to us from the Norcott district, one of the worst affected areas. Thank you very much indeed. This is Newsday on the BBC World Service with Anne in Nairobi, James in London, and also Isaac with the sports. Sports perhaps mixed with a bit of politics.
0: Yes, indeed, because it was announced on Thursday that UEFA is pursuing criminal legal proceedings against FIFA and its president Gianni Infantino over the now-scrapped plan to sell off stakes in the World Cup to private investors. An application has been made by the European governing body, requesting access to evidence and documents for use in proceedings in Switzerland, which is where FIFA and both UEFA are based, actually. I've been speaking to Margaret Fleming from Front Office Sport. I asked her to explain this latest intervention by UEFA.
2: So on Thursday, UEFA filed three different legal filings in three different states in the U.S. in federal court. And so they are basically trying to hatch this larger plan to get Swiss authorities eventually to try to bring criminal charges against Gianni Infantino and potentially other FIFA officials. So what Thursday's move was is to try to compel through discovery to get more information from people involved in FIFA Forward Enterprise, which was Gianni's plan to sell off stakes in the World Cup to outside investors. So an advisor, the lead investor, and then FIFA itself are all being targeted in this. And UEFA is not suing FIFA or suing any of them directly, but it's to try to get that information that they can bring then to the Swiss authorities and say, hey, you should do something here with Gianni.
0: The word that really stood out to me was criminal proceedings, because FIFA and Gianni Infantino would argue that they are a commercial enterprise, that Infantino, as the leader, has a right to bring an idea to its members, and that idea was withdrawn, and that there would be nothing criminal about that. What is the argument that he has committed a crime, or FIFA have committed a crime?
2: My understanding of it is that they're trying to show that in the past and through FIFA Forward Enterprise, Infantino has acted in a way that he has been trying to increase profits that could benefit himself also and those in his close circle, seems to be what they're getting at here and what they're accusing. That Infantino, even though FIFA Forward Enterprise did not happen, what he was trying to do was set up something that could benefit himself financially or otherwise, and also other people in his circle, and that they argue he's been doing that and been building that up in ways that are, you know, a lot of their evidence, whether it's criminal or not, but a lot of their things about being close with Trump and all the stuff that he's been doing for years, that he's behaving in a way that could seek to benefit him in certain ways and not the organization.
0: It's incredible that FIFA as an organization is where it is, considering the World Cup a few months ago was incredibly successful, particularly in the United States, and now is engulfed in this crisis. What do you think this is doing to FIFA and football in general as an entity?
2: There was such a sense before the tournament of all the muck, I like to call it, like all the different issues and problems, and are people going to be able to be let into the country? Talking about the U.S. specifically, but we also saw a player couldn't get into Canada. Could people come in? Could, you know, ticket prices are so high. Would people be able to go to games? Are locals going to be able to go to games because it, you know, cost them $1,000? All this stuff. Like, there was so much. Iran and the U.S., there was all these kind of storylines. And everyone would say, oh, once the ball's kicked, it'll be fine. And for the most part, of course, there were many moments and examples of that muck kind of continuing. But for the most part, during those 6 weeks, it was the World Cup and the magic of the World Cup and the wonderfulness of it. And those were side by side. But really that, you know, the soccer kind of redeems a lot of that muck and is why the World Cup is so beloved and keeps people coming back. And the spirit of the tournament really came out. And it feels like we just went immediately back into that feeling. It felt like there wasn't like a before and after, but there was just kind of this little interlude, and now we're right back into that same feeling of, oh my gosh, all the issues. In some ways the tournament kind of just covered it up for a second, and now we're kind of right back where we were.
0: And do you think with this latest development, it takes me back to 2015, where police officers are storming into a hotel where FIFA officials are at, and that is the beginning of the end of Sepp Blatter's reign as the FIFA president. Does this moment, this intervention by UEFA, feel similar to that situation back in 2015?
2: I think that moment was so dramatic, and, you know, with the hotel and everything, like there was so much of that it was high stakes and so public. And I don't think we're quite there yet with the drama. I think this certainly could open a door to something like that, maybe, like if they find the dirt that they want to find. But if anything, I think we're a long way off from any kind of criminal charges being brought. I mean, the U.S. legal system takes a while, even just the discovery period, and then, you know, to bring it then over to Switzerland and then for them to have their own process. I think even if what UEFA wants to see this all the way through and Gianni gets criminally charged and then they go through a criminal proceeding, I think that would just take a really long time to get through that. What is more likely here is that there is more pressure, whether that's Gianni steps down, whether that's, you know, somebody else comes and runs against him, more countries come out against him. Or I think that that is kind of more of the interim question. And this just kind of adds to the pressure that UEFA is mounting against Gianni in the short term.
0: Yeah, that is the journalist Margaret Fleming there on the situation surrounding UEFA and FIFA.
13: Sounds like that one's going to run a run. Isaac Fannin, thank you.
12: Let's get some business news now. And the U.S. media is reporting that the Trump administration is in talks with the Venezuelan interim government about Washington taking an ownership stake in its huge oil resources. Our business reporter, Ijeoma Ndukwe, is in studio in London with more on this. Ijeoma, good morning. What more do we know about this potential deal with Venezuela?
3: Well, at this stage, it's still unconfirmed. We haven't heard from the White House yet or the Venezuelan government. But what we're seeing, we're seeing reports that the US is in talks with Venezuela about taking a significantly large stake in its oil fields. And according to those reports, the details are still being ironed out. But the discussions are said to involve more than a dozen productive oil fields, which have 90 billion barrels of proven reserves. Now, bear in mind, Venezuela has 300 billion barrels of proven reserves. So this is nearly a third of that. Now, some of these oil fields used to be controlled by former Venezuelan insiders, you know, people with close ties to the former administration, including some who've now been indicted. And even some of those fields were controlled by China. So we're not entirely sure how what's going to happen with the ownership of some of these oil fields if this deal was to pan out. Apparently, in return for a U.S. ownership stake, private companies, including American firms, would develop the oil fields and return more oil revenue to Venezuela.
12: Many thanks for that, Ijeoma Ndukwe.
13: Let's head to the US now, where the high-profile murder trial of Lindsay Clancy is now in the hands of a Massachusetts jury. After 5 weeks of testimony, jurors began deliberations to determine if she is criminally responsible for the 2023 deaths of her three children. The defense is arguing that she suffered from postpartum psychosis, a severe mental health emergency that begins suddenly after childbirth. Our North America reporter Shem Khalil reports.
4: We're going to take a break this time. All right?
22: Lindsay Clancy admits to killing her three young children, but listening to details of their death in court was at times too much for her to bear. Cora was 5, Dawson 3, and Callan was 8 months old when they were strangled by their young mother. The question at the heart of this case is whether she was legally responsible.
23: She's living her own hell. She knows what happened with those kids.
22: In January 2023, Lindsay killed her children while her then-husband was out picking up dinner for the family. She then tried taking her own life. Patrick Clancy described finding his kids in the basement.
24: And then I went to the other side of the basement and he was in my office.
25: And when you saw Dawson, what condition was he in?
24: I knew he was gone.
22: Miss Clancy then attempted suicide, which left her paralyzed after she jumped out of a window. In his closing argument, her lawyer, Kevin Reddington, told the jury that she'd struggled with postpartum psychosis, that she repeatedly sought help and warned she was thinking of harming her children.
23: This young lady is not guilty of the killing of her children because she was suffering from a disease and defect, as His Honor instructed you. And they're not going to be able to prove otherwise. And it's their burden, not ours. Thank you.
22: Shortly before the killings, she admitted herself to a psychiatric hospital, but was discharged days after. Prosecutor Shannon Buckingham told the jury the mother was fully aware of her actions.
14: This was not a woman in the throes of psychosis on January 24th, 2023. This was a woman who acted intentionally, rationally, and swiftly to accomplish a very specific goal.
22: Her former mother-in-law, Susan Clancy, described her as a loving parent, but said she'd been struggling.
1: She had insomnia. She was losing her appetite. She was very anxious and sad. She was begging for help.
22: Beyond the courtroom, this case has divided America. Hundreds of women, many with their own experience of postpartum illness, have rallied in support of Clancy.
5: We all relate in one way or another, and that is definitely attracting each of us here to support her.
6: So many women in the world go through this, and we really don't know much about psychosis, particularly with women who have given birth.
22: But not everybody believes she deserves sympathy.
7: As far as I'm concerned, this whole situation is about those babies, okay? I think what she did was horrible.
5: I support mental health. However, in this case, three children were murdered.
8: Prosecution has rested in the Lindsey Clancy trial.
9: In total, this jury has heard 21 days of testimony. They've heard
26: millions coast to coast are waiting and watching as this case will...
22: A conviction would mean life in prison without parole. If she's found not criminally responsible, this could mean indefinite confinement in a secure psychiatric hospital. Whatever the verdict, nothing changes the terrible loss. Three young children dead and a family destroyed.
13: A report by our North America correspondent Shaima Khalil. 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And plenty more to come here on Newsday on the BBC World Service with Anne in Nairobi and James in London.
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0: PRE is the media sponsor of the S. Rudolph Alexander Performing Arts Series at ECU, presenting the Seraph Brass Quintet at the A.J. Fletcher Recital Hall on Thursday, September 10th at 7:30 p.m. Info at go.ecu.edu/Serapis.
1: Away from their ideological stance and have converted terrorism into a business model, where they kidnap for ransom and they do it through mass kidnaps. So if you check our, if you check the report that we released, we have a situation where mass kidnaps basically made up the mass kidnaps made up just under 25% of total incidents that we tracked. However, the mass kidnaps accounted for about 80% of the total kidnap victims. So we can see that incidents of mass kidnaps have become like the major drivers of the whole kidnapping ecosystem in the country. And it's basically driving the ransom payments. It's basically driving this system of collection. Because these guys have come to understand that, okay, it seems like mass kidnaps are more effective at ransom collection, and they tend to not kill as many people as they would if they were just kidnapping single individuals. Mm. So it's quite terrifying, but it is what it is, that an entire ecosystem, an entire business model has been formed off of kidnap. And we've seen that. We released our report tracking till July, and just this month we've seen two such cases happen in one state. That's in Niger State. We saw a mass kidnap of about 60 people happen in a mosque. That was two weeks ago. And we've seen another one happen last week, where over five communities were raided and people kidnapped across the five communities.
2: So certainly then continuing, no sign of it abating, or perhaps of the authorities getting to grips with it. Is it then common practice for people to pay the ransoms demanded?
1: So what we've noticed is that the rate of collection has actually increased. So from 2024, the preceding year before this report, discovered that the collection efficiency rate was something around 6%. When we make collection efficiency rate, we're talking about the rate, the amount collected versus the amount demanded, the ratio of the amount collected to the amount demanded. We've seen that increase up to 34%. Because what we tracked in our report, we saw that they demanded about $16.6 million. And this would have been able to collect around $6 million, thereabout. So we've seen the ratio at which they collect being more efficient because of the nature of the kidnaps, like I said, mass kidnaps. So I'll use the example of the two cases that formed over 90% of the total ransom collected, which is the case in Ngoshe in Borno State and the case in Niger State, Papiri, Niger State. When they kidnap these people, they necessarily do not have to reach out to their families. Their families are really not involved in the whole ransom payment system. They just reach out to the government. Considering the political nature of the kidnap or the political nature of how politically sensitive the issue becomes, like in Niger State last year, those children were kidnapped a day to Christmas from a Catholic school. Considering the politically sensitive nature in a country that has been put on the list of countries of particular concern by the U.S., by the U.S. State Administration, and also the narrative around the Christian persecution, it was a very big deal in Nigeria last year. Kidnapping children in a Catholic school, just a day or 2 days to Christmas. So it became quite sensitive, and it pushed the government, and they paid the ransom. So one of the things that has sort of incentivized the method of kidnap that they are using right now is the political nature of it.
2: The more often you pay, the more often people are likely to think this is a good business model, for want of a better term. David Olujimi, thank you very much indeed, analyst at

0: PRE is the media sponsor of the S. Rudolph Alexander Performing Arts Series at ECU, presenting the Seraph Brass Quintet at the A.J. Fletcher Recital Hall on Thursday, September 10th at 7:30 p.m. Info at go.ecu.edu/Serapis.
1: Kites, but as a kind of threat.
2: But Milstein argues that treating kites as a military threat highlights a glaring strategic void.
1: It shows to Israel that we must rely on diplomatic and political efforts and not only on military response, bombs or attacks.
2: And so, while peace remains stalled, the kites stay grounded and summer in Gaza is caught in the crossfire. Anas Baba, NPR News, Gaza.
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6: Hey, this is Paige Akis, and I'm from River Bend, North Carolina. I started listening to Public Radio East in 1980 when I moved to Pamlico County. I've been a big fan for all those years, and I have listened to a lot of news, so I'd like to encourage anybody to support Public Radio East and to volunteer if you have the time. 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I know that most people have probably heard on the news and seen in the news that all the funding had been cut for public radio and public television. 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And it's an opportunity for you to make a statement about what you believe and the things that you support. 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
7: The U.S. Geological Survey says a glacial collapse caused that devastating flood in Nepal. We'll speak to a glacier expert next time here and now.
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9: Good morning, I'm Steve Inskeep. Few of us will ever play in the World Cup, but you have a shot at the Tiramisu World Cup. 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
9: It's Morning Edition from NPR News. I'm Steve Inskeep.
12: And I'm A. Martinez. The Trump administration is proposing changes to the way federal grants are awarded. It wants to give political appointees the power to sign off or cut off federal funding. Here are the indicators, Adrian Ma and Waylon Wong.
13: The Office of Management and Budget released its proposal in May. And among the groups that read it with concern was the National League of Cities. It's this organization that lobbies on behalf of more than 19,000 cities, towns, and villages in the U.S. Dante Moreno is a lobbyist there.
14: The federal government would be able to terminate any federal grant moving forward, not because your community isn't doing a good job, but because the federal agency doesn't want to fund it anymore.
15: Dante says, imagine a city applies for and gets awarded a $500,000 grant for a construction project that will take 4 years to complete. The city breaks ground and starts building. Then, 2 years in, the federal agency overseeing the grant says, we're canceling your grant because this project no longer lines up with administration priorities.
14: Now you have a problem in black.

0: PRE is the media sponsor of the S. Rudolph Alexander Performing Arts Series at ECU, presenting the Seraph Brass Quintet at the A.J. 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
5: I'm very proud that the people in Kitchener, North Carolina have stepped up to support public radio with the loss of federal funding. 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They always give everybody a chance to comment. 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
8: Good morning, I'm E. Martinez. 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
9: I am Optimus Prime.
8: Cullen died this week at his home in Los Angeles. 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
12: It's Morning Edition from NPR News. I'm Steve Inskeep.
8: And I'm A. Martinez. Federal law protects about 5% of the United States as wilderness areas. That's more territory than the state of California. Wilderness generally means no motorized access or motors. Now, though, some chainsaws are allowed. Here's the Mountain West News Bureau's Rachel Cohen.
13: I'll switch with you in like a second.
14: The Frank Church River of Noverturm Wilderness in central Idaho is one of the most remote places in the lower 48 states. A couple hours from the nearest town, a group of teens is clearing trees that have fallen over trails with axes and metal saws.
13: So like having to do a cut here makes sense.
14: Leader Marlena Nelson works for a wilderness nonprofit. The group is using traditional tools because the Wilderness Act bans motorized equipment.
13: It's really easy to kind of rush through things if you can go as quickly as possible, if you have a motorized tool to kind of do a lot of the heavy lifting. But here, this work really requires a lot of teamwork.
14: The teens push a 4-foot cross-cut saw back and forth. This is what wilderness trail maintenance usually looks like. But commercial guides who run hunting, fishing, or horseback riding trips say the hand tools aren't cutting it. Travis Bullock is an outfitter in central Idaho. He says trails he went to as a kid have all but disappeared.
15: They haven't been cleared in decades. I can think of one trail in my area. There's a sign there still, but once you look past the sign, you can't even tell it was a trail.
14: Outfitters in Idaho have been asking to use chainsaws for years, saying debris from wildfires and disease is piling up. So they asked the Forest Service for

0: PRE is the media sponsor of the S. Rudolph Alexander Performing Arts Series at ECU, presenting the Seraph Brass Quintet at the A.J. Fletcher Recital Hall on Thursday, September 10th at 7:30 p.m. Info at go.ecu.edu/Serapis.
1: And I think you'll really be glad that you did. 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
0: PRE is the media sponsor of the Carolina Chamber Music Festival's Sunday Serenade, with the Calyx Piano Trio performing works by Haydn, Beethoven, and the North Carolina premiere of Memoria by composer-in-residence David Werfelman. 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
5: 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I'm Steve Inskeep.
8: And I'm A. Martinez. The Trump administration is proposing changes to the way federal grants are awarded. It wants to give political appointees the power to sign off or cut off federal funding. Here are the indicators, Adrian Ma and Waylon Wong.
9: The Office of Management and Budget released its proposal in May. And among the groups that read it with concern was the National League of Cities. It's this organization that lobbies on behalf of more than 19,000 cities, towns, and villages in the U.S. Dante Moreno is a lobbyist there.
10: The federal government would be able to terminate any federal grant moving forward, not because your community isn't doing a good job, but because the federal agency doesn't want to fund it anymore.
11: Dante says, imagine a city applies for and gets awarded a $500,000 grant for a construction project that will take 4 years to complete. The city breaks ground and starts building. Then, 2 years in, the federal agency overseeing the grant says, we're canceling your grant because this project no longer lines up with administration priorities.
10: Now you have a problem in blight because you have this project that you can't finish.
9: Dante says it's important to look back at a recent example of how federal grants to local governments have played out. And perhaps there's no better example than the American Rescue Plan Act, or ARPA. President Biden signed it into law in 2021 during the thick of the COVID-19 pandemic.
11: The program distributed $350 billion to state and local governments. It was meant as a lifeline for communities that saw revenues fall off a cliff with the pandemic.
9: Cities like Rochester, Minnesota. Kim Norton is the mayor there. It's home to the Mayo Clinic. And in normal times, it gets a lot of money from hotel taxes when visitors travel to the hospital. That revenue dried up when the pandemic hit.
12: So we had to figure out how can we continue to provide the services that the city is expected to provide, particularly during this time.
11: Rochester got $17.4 million in ARPA funds. Kim says the city government decided its priorities were keeping everyone on the payroll during a lean time.
12: We didn't have a great amount to spend, but I think we spent it wisely so that we did not have to raise property taxes during that year and not lay off any staff.
11: Usually with federal grants, they have specific targets like roads or public safety. In contrast, ARPA recipients had a lot of leeway in how to spend their money.

0: money.
1: Now, some uses of ARPA funds have gotten pushback from community organizations and advocacy groups. A county in upstate New York spent around $7 million on an aquarium, and critics said that the money could have been better spent tackling poverty, mental health, or affordable housing.
0: Overall, though, the National League of Cities considers ARPA to be a positive program for local governments. Still, the OMB's proposal envisions a federal grant-making system that will look quite different than ARPA.
1: One of the proposed changes is that federal agencies would not be able to fund projects that are deemed as promoting DEI or so-called gender ideology.
0: The OMB asked for public comment on its proposal. It received nearly 500,000 submissions. One of those was from Kim.
2: We hope that OMB thinks these things through and thinks about how it can impact a city, because ultimately it impacts our taxpayers.
1: We reached out to the office, asking it to respond to concerns that the federal grant-making process was going to become more political. We didn't hear back. A final rule is expected to go into effect on October 1st.
0: Waylon Wong,
3: Adrian Ma, NPR News.
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8: 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I'm talking about ladybugs. Native ladybug species are becoming more of a rare sight.
9: In fact, some of those may be going extinct, and we have a group of introduced ladybug species from other countries that may be displacing the native ones.
8: I'm Amory Sievertson. The weird world of ladybugs. That's on the next On Point.
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0: PRE is the media sponsor of the S. Rudolph Alexander Performing Arts Series at ECU, presenting the Seraph Brass Quintet at the A.J. Fletcher Recital Hall on Thursday, September 10th at 7:30 p.m. Info at go.ecu.edu/Serapis.
1: Steve Imers lost his daughter after her car crashed into a guardrail that was faulty. 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
3: Good morning, I'm Amy Martinez. 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
8: 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I'm Steve Inskeep.
3: And I'm A. Martinez. Federal law protects about 5% of the United States as wilderness areas. That's more territory than the state of California. Wilderness generally means no motorized access or motors. Now, though, some chainsaws are allowed. Here's the Mountain West News Bureau's Rachel Cohen.
9: I'll switch with you in like a second.
10: The Frank Church River of Noverturm Wilderness in central Idaho is one of the most remote places in the lower 48 states. A couple hours from the nearest town, a group of teens is clearing trees that have fallen over trails with axes and metal saws.
9: So like having to do a cut here makes sense.
10: Leader Marlena Nelson works for a wilderness nonprofit. The group is using traditional tools because the Wilderness Act bans motorized equipment.
11: It's really easy to kind of rush through things if you can go as quickly as possible, if you have a motorized tool to kind of do a lot of the heavy lifting. But here, this work really requires a lot of teamwork.
10: The teens push a 4-foot cross-cut saw back and forth. This is what wilderness trail maintenance usually looks like. But commercial guides who run hunting, fishing, or horseback riding trips say the hand tools aren't cutting it. Travis Bullock is an outfitter in central Idaho. He says trails he went to as a kid have all but disappeared.
12: They haven't been cleared in decades. I can think of one trail in my area. There's a sign there still, but once you look past the sign, you can't even tell it was a trail.
10: Outfitters in Idaho have been asking to use chainsaws for years, saying debris from wildfires and disease is piling up. So they asked the Forest Service for an exemption.
12: There's a little bit of me that was pretty spiteful over the years, over the decades, that I've been told, no, you can't clear those trails. And I was frustrated. And I was like, you know what? I'm going to be the first outfitter in Idaho to use a chainsaw legally.
10: After some analysis, the Forest Service agreed chainsaws were necessary. It said its own staff and nonprofits can't keep up with the rate of falling trees. It gave the outfitters the green light to use chainsaws on several hundred miles of trail over the next 3 years. That day, Bullock took videos of his son and employee putting them to work. He says they cleared about 500 trees in a single day.
12: It felt good. The reality is, if we'd had the same three people with a crosscut saw, it would have taken us a week.
10: Bullock says he needs clear trails to get clients safely into the backcountry and to access hunting spots where he's authorized to lead trips but can't get to.
12: Wilderness was not intended to keep people out.
10: But George Nickus with the nonprofit Wilderness Watch says the Wilderness Act did aim to limit human interference.
13: It's really not even about us. It's about nature. It's about the places. It's kind of nature's bill of rights.
10: He thinks the Forest Service created a self-inflicted wound by slashing staff.

0: In President Trump's second term, the agency has lost close to 6,000 permanent workers. And Nikas worries the authorization could open the door to more exemptions. Outfitters in Wyoming have also asked the Forest Service to use chainsaws. And the Trump administration is reviewing wilderness policies more broadly.
1: If they can chip away and chip away and chip away at it and make it less and less meaningful, then pretty soon it's wilderness in name only.
0: The chainsaw window ended in early August. Outfitters say they cleared thousands of trees, some piled 10 feet high, and they'll be back next year. For NPR News, I'm Rachel Cohen.
2: 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I'm A. Martinez.
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5: Betty told Dupree she wanted a diamond ring.
6: We're going back, before tie-dye was even a thing, to the Grateful Roots, songs that influenced the Grateful Dead. You're on The Sound Beat.
5: And Dupree said, Betty, I'll give you most any old thing.
6: It's got all the makings of a classic love song. 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And that's where this one sours. You're listening to Teddy Grace with Betty and Dupree, recorded in 1939. It's based on a true story from 1929 Atlanta, where Frank Dupree attempted to steal the ring in question, killing a police officer.
5: They took Dupree and carried him to that Big Rock jail.
6: The Grateful Dead played this song, but lyricist Robert Hunter penned his own version, Dupree's Diamond Blues, first performed by the group in 1969. Jerry Garcia called him the band member who doesn't come out on stage with us. He was inducted with the rest of the Dead into the Rock and Roll Hall of Fame in 1994. We've got more Grateful Roots episodes at soundbeat.org. Soundbeat is produced at the Belfer Audio Archive, Syracuse University Library. I'm Brett Barry.
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10: From Marketplace in Washington, I'm Kimberly Adams. Even with persistent inflation, people are somehow finding room in their budgets for new electronics. Best Buy announced this week it's raising its outlook. This comes after a strong second quarter where the company's same-store sales increased 4.1%. Marketplace's Stephanie Hughes looks at what's going on.
11: The market for televisions has not been what you'd call booming recently, partly because TVs haven't changed much recently. But now there's a new kind called an RGB television. Wedbush's Matthew McCartney says it's meant to create a really vivid picture.
12: When you're watching that movie with that dark scene, those blacks actually look really black, and then those colors can really pop.
11: Shoppers have been going to Best Buy to check out those colors. And while they may not be buying the biggest and fanciest new TVs, which can cost thousands, they're still upgrading.
12: It's the piece of equipment that's bringing people into the door. We call that the halo effect. You know, we saw this TV, it's out of our budget, but there is something else that, you know, it actually is a little bit better than what we had before.
11: Domestic TV sales at Best Buy went up more than 10% in the second quarter from last year. Computer sales also grew. That's mostly due to the average selling price being up significantly, driven by high memory costs. But also, BDO's Natalie Cutler says people who bought computers during the pandemic are now itching for new ones.
13: All of those systems are now becoming more outdated.
11: Also, Cutler points out some people want new computers that can better support AI applications. She says as artificial intelligence develops, it could potentially spur a whole new round of computer purchases a year or so from now. I'm Stephanie Hughes from Marketplace.
8: In about an hour, Fed Chairman Kevin Warsh is set to begin speaking at the annual economic symposium in Jackson Hole, Wyoming. For those of us keeping an eye on interest rates and monetary policy, these speeches have typically been a moment for a Fed chair to share how the central bank is thinking about inflation and the road ahead. But will Warsh follow that trend? For more, let's bring in Diane Swonk. She's chief economist at KPMG.
3: This is Kevin Warsh's inaugural address, and Fed chairmen usually use it as a way to sort of frame how they're going to be thinking about their chairmanship and their imprint. But this task for Chairman Warsh is he doesn't have the grace period that other chairmen have. We're in the middle of an inflation surge that's gone on for over 5 years. He's got to prove his independence from the president and the administration in making decisions about interest rates, and he needs to give markets some kind of clue of how he's thinking about inflation. And that's where he's been very reluctant to do that. He doesn't want to give too much of his hand, but if he doesn't, it leaves his colleagues and financial markets filling in the blanks for him, and that means they could get ahead of him.
8: That's economist Diane Swonk with KPMG. Let's do the numbers. The FTSE in London is up 0.2%. Dow, S&P, and NASDAQ futures are mixed in the negative 0.1% to positive 0.2% range, with the Dow future up 101 points. The 10-year Treasury yield is up at 4.68%.
9: Marketplace Morning Report is supported by Horizon 3, bringing the attacker's perspective to cybersecurity by helping organizations autonomously test, fix, and verify their defenses against AI-powered threats. Horizon3.ai. And by VantageScore, the predictive credit score that helps lenders accurately assess an additional 33 million consumers using accurate, alternative, and trended data. VantageScore.com.
8: We've spent a lot of time on this show reporting on the financial challenges facing rural health care in this country. Big cuts to social safety net programs are exacerbating what were already challenging conditions. Late last year, as part of the big Republican tax and spending law, the federal government announced the Rural Health Transformation Program, a $50 billion initiative to improve the health of rural residents. With many states beginning to hand out some of that money, Sarah Tribble, with our partner KFF Health News, reports on how Louisiana is directing some of that cash to tech firms.
14: As Chief Innovation Officer for the state of Louisiana, Josh Flegg's whole job is to help companies get started in one of the poorest states in the nation. So when the state set aside $20 million in seed money every year for 5 years to start new companies, well, Flegg's first thought was,
15: wow, that's a lot of money. And look, that's a lot of money for what we do. And what we do is deploy early stage capital to startups that are trying to build technology companies effectively.
14: Louisiana is tapping federal dollars that come from the Rural Health Transformation Program. The state reports some of the highest rates of chronic illnesses like diabetes, obesity, and heart disease. If you're an entrepreneur using data analysis to help people control their blood sugar or fix their sleep apnea, well, there's plenty of folks in Louisiana. Flegg says Louisiana's challenges are now opportunities.
15: Silicon Valley, specifically, for most of its existence, has not needed much of what Louisiana has had to offer.
14: One of those Bay Area companies that wants to take on the opportunity is Carrot Health. Co-founder Kevin Zhao is an engineer who created a technology platform that connects patients to care, like helping cancer patients get into specialists and schedule chemotherapy fast. He says Carrot has had successful pilots at large health systems, but there was a lot of competition there.
16: We started to kind of pay more attention to rural health because there wasn't a lot of existing infrastructure. And that was really good for us because we were able to come in very quickly. A lot of the hospitals really needed this kind of service.
14: Carrot hopes to get $3 million from Louisiana. The Trump administration has encouraged states to set aside some of their transformation dollars for technology startups. A handful of other states have, including South Carolina and Georgia. Companies make their pitches directly to the states, and in turn, the states have to run their finalist list by federal leaders for review. And Louisiana has an added incentive to choose carefully. Once a company is approved for funding, it may also end up making money for the state, because Louisiana plans to take an equity stake in each company it funds. The state's innovation chief, Josh Flegg, explains.
15: If we're good, we'll make more money than we spent. Either way, it's going to go back into improving healthcare outcomes.
14: About 200 companies are competing for a slice of Louisiana's money. State leaders plan to announce the awards in early fall. In Washington, D.C., I'm Sarah Jane Tribble.
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24: News app from the BBC World Service. Hello, I'm James Menendez. Rescue efforts have resumed on the Tibet-Nepal border after they were paused amid fears of further catastrophic flooding. Access to the upper part of the valley is still proving difficult, but it's clear the devastation is extensive.
25: What you see is unreal, actually. The level of destruction is just unreal.
24: We'll hear from a woman whose father is still missing. She tells us that contrary to what the Nepali government says, outside help is needed. Also today, Norway has a new monarch after the death of King Harald. Haakon VIII plays guitar and he surfs. But how popular is he with Norwegians? And...
26: Il est temps de savourer le comté.
24: How climate change is affecting cheesemakers in the French Alps. All that and more coming up after the news.
27: BBC News with Danielle Yawovietska. China's President Xi Jinping has held an emergency meeting to discuss rescue efforts after Wednesday's catastrophic floods and mudslides on the Tibet-Nepal border. Beijing has offered to provide relief for Nepal, where more than 500 people have died. Almost 1,000 people are missing, more than half of them tourists. Our global affairs reporter Ambarasan Itirajan says the Nepalese government maintains it has enough resources and is sending hundreds of soldiers to recover bodies along riverbanks.
28: If you look at the two countries which can provide immediate assistance, one is China and one is India. But the Nepalese government seems to think they can manage the current situation. Probably it could be due to security concerns very close to the border with the Tibet. But many people on the ground would feel in a different way, because in any rescue work, the 48 to 72 hours are very crucial. But again, you know, it will take another couple of days to see how they are coping with it.
27: Sudan's government has lifted a two-year curfew and state of emergency in Khartoum as they try to restore normal life in the war-damaged capital. Camilla Mills reports.
29: People can now move around and work at any time, although security patrols and checkpoints will remain in place. There are also new restrictions on foreigners entering Khartoum, with valid visas or permits required. The changes come as government institutions gradually return to the capital after the army regained control last year. But the recovery remains fragile. Large parts of Khartoum were devastated by fighting. Basic services are still unavailable, and clashes between the army and the paramilitary rapid support forces continue in other parts of Sudan.
27: Serbia's justice minister says the former Bosnian Serb army leader and convicted war criminal Ratko Mladic will receive all the military and state honours to which he's entitled. Mladic, dubbed the Butcher of Bosnia, died on Thursday in The Hague, where he was serving a life sentence for genocide and crimes against humanity. Mladic remains a war hero to many nationalist Serbs. Kamil Duraković is the former mayor of Srebrenica, where more than 8,000 Bosnian Muslims were killed in 1995.
30: What is worrying here is that even after his death, the political narrative of glorification, celebration, calling him general hero, will increase and intensify from Bosnian Serb parties, but also from Serbian parties in Serbia. That's the problem that will remain with us.
27: King Haakon VIII has taken the throne in Norway after the death of his father, Harald V. Large crowds gathered to watch the new monarch's arrival at the Royal Palace in Oslo. Harald died earlier today at the age of 89. He was credited with modernising the Norwegian monarchy. A period of national mourning has been declared. World News from the BBC. Greenland's government is due to publish two long-awaited reports on whether Denmark's policy of administering contraception to Greenlandic women and girls in the 1960s and 70s broke international law. Independent experts have examined whether Denmark violated their human rights and whether its actions might meet the legal definition of genocide. Adrienne Murray reports.
0: Around 4,500 Greenlandic women and girls, some as young as 12, had coils inserted during a widespread birth control campaign. It's not been established how many of those cases lacked consent, but a separate inquiry published last year documented the accounts of 300 women who said they hadn't agreed to the contraceptive. Danish Prime Minister Mette Frederiksen has previously apologised, and on Thursday, the Danish Parliament passed a compensation plan for the women into law.
27: The United Nations has urged Tanzania to end forced evictions of the Maasai indigenous people in the north of the country and address reported abuses by the police. It said restrictions to land and the deterioration of public services in Ngorongoro has pressured them to leave their ancestral lands. Tanzania has historically allowed indigenous communities to live within some national parks, but says the policy is aimed at protecting wildlife and the Maasai are moving voluntarily. A new law regulating religious conversion has come into force in the Indian state of Maharashtra. The state government, run by Prime Minister Narendra Modi's Hindu nationalist BJP, says the legislation only criminalises conversions involving force, fraud, inducement or marriage. Maharashtra is the 13th state to pass such a law. Sri Lanka says more than 200 wild elephants have died in the country so far this year. The Wildlife Conservation Department said nearly 90 of them were killed by farmers trying to protect their crops from damage. Sri Lankan elephants are an endangered species and killing them is illegal. BBC News.
24: Hello and welcome to NewsHour from the BBC World Service. We're coming to you live from London. I'm James Menendez. And coming up later in the programme, King Harald of Norway has died at the age of 89. So is his son Haakon, who succeeds him, popular enough to move the royal family beyond some recent scandals?
1: Even the Republicans in Norway say that they liked King Harald, and I think they'll more or less think the same of King Haakon VIII.
24: That story coming up in half an hour. But our top story today remains the urgent search for survivors in Nepal and Tibet following Wednesday's deadly flash flooding and the operation to help those who've lost everything in the disaster. Entire villages were swept away in the torrent of water, mud and debris that swept down the narrow valley that leads down from the Tibet border into Nepal. There, the number of dead has risen to nearly 550. It's believed hundreds, possibly close to 1,000 people, are still missing. The BBC's Azadeh Moshiri is in Trishuli, the area in Nepal hit the hardest.
2: You may be able to hear the helicopter that's flying above me right now. I've reached army barracks in Trishuli in the northern part of Nepal, and here helicopters have been dropping off the injured, survivors, every few minutes. They're also taking off with some supplies. And on the other side of the army barracks gates are just some of the people in Nepal who are hoping for news of their loved ones, because here the army has been publishing a list of people who have been found. So many of the people here are gathering around that, hoping they'll see a name that they recognize. They're also taking names of more people who are said to be missing. That number sadly does keep rising, including hundreds of pilgrims and foreign tourists who are still missing.
24: Poor weather is said to be hampering the rescue efforts, and there are worries about more flooding because of a lake that's formed high up over the border in Tibet. Let's talk to our China correspondent, Laura Bicker, who joins us on the line. Laura, good to have you with us. Just tell us about this lake and the sorts of dangers it poses.
4: Yeah, Chinese officials say that search and rescue operations have reached what they are describing as a critical stage. Now, there was a bit of panic caused earlier today, because this is a leak that has been formed within the debris of the landslide, and it's in a critical area for China because this is the real epicenter of the disaster area in Tibet. Now, you may remember that dramatic footage where a torrent of water comes down the V-shaped valley and wipes away all the buildings at the main border crossing between Nepal and Tibet. You see hundreds of people running for their lives. That is the area just above that, about 10 kilometres from there, is where this leak has formed. Now, rescuers are desperate to get to the hardest hit areas, but obviously all rescue operations had to be suspended while they examined this leak. And what happened was there was an avalanche of water, another avalanche of water, came down the steep mountainside and fell into this lake, which started to overflow. That prompted fears of further flooding. Alerts went on all the way down the valley into Nepal. All rescuers were removed from the scene. People were told to get to safety. But now Chinese officials say they're monitoring it. The water levels have gone down, but there are still further fears because the rain is continuing to fall.
24: How is the search for survivors going in Tibet? And what sort of numbers do the authorities think are missing on that side of the border?
4: There's still 558 people missing, we're told by Chinese state media. As for the rescue efforts, they are facing major obstacles, even for experienced teams, which we do have here in China, in the Tibetan Autonomous Region, as China calls it. I think when it comes to the teams, we've been told by Chinese state media that the first search and rescue teams, experienced search and rescue teams, have only now reached what they call the Gyurong port, that land border, and they're beginning to search for survivors now with search and rescue dogs. The footage of them trying to get there, Chinese state media has just released it, and they're having to cross a very, very rapid moving water using ropes. They're then having to abseil down the side of mountain and scale other mountain cliffs. It has obviously been a difficult journey to get there, and that's just a handful of rescuers. Now, the People's Liberation Army is also involved, but they're trying to get heavy machinery and debris cleaning machinery anywhere near, and they've been struggling to do that. So it gives you an idea of just how difficult this operation is.
24: Laura, thank you very much indeed. That was our China correspondent, Laura Bicker, joining us live. Well, despite difficulties with communications, more accounts are emerging of the moment that the torrent of water struck. Shaksham Dangal lives in the United States, but was visiting family in the valley when he had to flee.
3: Everyone was lined up in the bridge to like watch the flood. I myself made it to a temple, which is also right next to the river, but in an elevated surface, about 30 meters elevated. And the river has never gone anywhere close to that distance. But as I was recording, I saw it come with very intense force. I saw it hit a house, and that's when everyone started running. I don't know if everyone who was in the temple made it. Me and a few people made it up. It was a very close call. I think as I climbed 20 seconds up a nearby hill, I looked down and the temple was going down. So I assumed the volume of water was very intense. So we kept running up. At this point, there was about 50 people. They were already trying to climb up through various parts of the hills. And as I looked down, like a couple of 5 minutes later, I saw the entire village of Betrawati was like fully covered in water.
24: Sudarshan Neopan is the director of the charity Water Aid in Nepal. He grew up in Rasuwa district. That's another of the regions that have been badly affected.
5: I have fortunately been in touch with my immediate family members who are safe, but I cannot tell you the amount of devastation that has happened. A lot of people I know of from my village or my community have gone missing. So it's really heartbreaking from that side. We can't practically get to the depth of how people are feeling, but I can sense there's a panic as a lot of people are still waiting for search and rescue, as they might have been in the jungles or have been in the cave. Even we've heard that there were people who got stranded in a far off, almost like inaccessible jungle area.
24: Well, I've been speaking to the United Nations resident coordinator in Nepal, Lila Peters Yaya, who's just come back from some of the affected regions. She told me what she'd seen there.
25: So what I saw a lot of sad faces, a lot of people who looked traumatized, but also who had a lot of hopes because the aid was coming, the rescue was ongoing. We met with some people who had been stuck since the 26th of August and they've been rescued by the search and rescue team of the government of Nepal. And, you know, so there was a lot of smile, a lot of hope. The other thing we saw is very, very well organized search and rescue team. You have over 13,000 security officers who were deployed. They were very, very well organized. We spoke about the challenges. The challenges is we have over 40 roads which are broken or completely destroyed, and we saw some of them. We saw some of the bridges which no longer exist. And so therefore, for people and for the rescue team to reach those people, if you don't have helicopter, it's very difficult.
24: Just on the villages, I mean, what has happened to those villages in the path? I mean, just describe that to us. I mean, presumably some of them have been completely wiped out.
25: Yes, we went down to the riverbank. So, you know, all the villages, we saw what was a market. The hardest part for me was when I heard the witness, you know, some people who survived. And they explained me, they say, you know, we were on the other side of the riverbank and there were people in the market and we heard them screaming, you know, when the big wave came and took them away. So what you see is unreal, actually. The level of destruction, it's just unreal. You see that there was life in those buildings. And so what happened, a lot of the people who were able, we didn't meet a few villagers who told us they were able because they were lucky, actually. A lot of them, they said they had their friends who were up and who told them, well, this is happening. So they were able to run. And the police, they told us the government, the local police had siren telling everybody, go up, go up, go up, go up. And so a lot of people went up to the hills. And so this is what they explained to us. And so what you see in those villages in the lower part by the riverbank, there's no more people. People are living up. And what we heard is a lot of people are being sheltered by friend, by family. We've heard also a lot of people have gone to Kathmandu because that's where they have family. Because, you know, we're not too far from Kathmandu. You know, it's about, I think it was about 60 kilometers and it took us 3 hours to get there.
24: Yeah. But amazing what you say about, you know, the people did manage, some people managed to get out of the way of this torrent of mud and mortar.
25: Yes. And also the other thing, you know, as we were there, we all received in our mobiles the WhatsApp message from the government telling us, you know, to move out and to go to find a safety because we had an alert. And it was impressive to see. We had arrived, I think it was about 9 o'clock. We saw people active. They were, and suddenly everybody went up the hill. So we have a system. There is a system in this country and it works. So I was very, very happy to see that because obviously there will be, I hope not, but there might be another burst, you know, of this lake. But what we see is if you give alert to people, they know. But you see a lot of trauma in faces. We met this man. He explained to us how he saw his nephew, you know, he could not save him. And, you know, he lost all his livelihood, but he still had his wife. He had his children. So he was very grateful. But, you know, I've never seen so much trauma. The magnitude of the disaster and how much is the number of people affected is really big.
24: Yeah, can I just ask you about that? I mean, I know we're in the rescue stage at the moment, but as you say, people have lost everything. They've lost their homes and in many cases their livelihoods. Nepal is a poor country. This is going to be a huge task in the weeks and months ahead, isn't it, to try to rebuild those communities.
25: Yeah, exactly. This is also what I was just talking with the Minister of Foreign Affairs. We talked about is this is going to be, you know, we're going to need a lot of support, a lot of investment to help Nepal, you know, rebuild. And also because they're going to have to rebuild also those, some of those hydro powers because they've lost about, we've lost about 10% of electricity, those roads. And you're going to have to look also how you're going to rebuild all that. So, and this, we're going to need also to bring much more technology. Technology, new know-how, and that's costly. But we have very, you know, Nepal has also a lot of very skilled young people. So in terms of, you know, having access, but there's going to be a need of massive, massive investment. And Nepal, like you said, is a low middle income country. And so therefore, this country will need a lot of support.
24: And I'm speaking there to the UN's resident coordinator in Nepal, Lila Peters-Yaya. As ever, you can get all the latest developments on our live page. It's at bbc.com/news. There is some dramatic footage there of people being rescued from a tunnel at a hydropower project that's been flooded with mud. We are going to be returning to this story later in the programme too. We're going to be talking to a woman who is still searching for news of her father. That's coming up in half an hour. You're listening to NewsHour. Also still to come, a musical tribute to the father of modern computing and the many like him whose homosexuality was still illegal in the mid-20th century.
6: I mean, thousands and thousands of lives were ruined. We haven't really dealt with that, I think, as a society.
24: We'll hear from the British pop duo The Pet Shop Boys in 20 minutes. Our main headlines from the newsroom at the moment. The Chinese President Xi Jinping has chaired an emergency meeting to coordinate rescue efforts following the deadly floods in Nepal and Tibet. And a two-year-long curfew and state of emergency has been lifted in the Sudanese capital, Khartoum.

0: This is James Menendez with NewsHour, live from the BBC. Violence by Jewish settlers in the occupied West Bank is set to reach record levels this year, as human rights groups warn they're increasingly spreading into new areas of the territory. Attacks on Palestinians have risen under Israel's current government, alongside a rapid increase in Israeli settlements, which are illegal under international law. Our Middle East correspondent, Lucy Williamson, has been looking at reports of settler violence across the West Bank over the course of 1 week.
1: A teenager shot dead, beatings, arson attacks, a donkey tortured. You might have seen the worst attacks by Jewish settlers here in the occupied West Bank, but behind those lies a much wider campaign of violence against Palestinians. We've counted more than 60 incidents here just in the past week, including daily incursions and intimidations that never make the news, some of which aren't even reported by the victims at all.
2: Hey! On Saturday, amputee Syed Alamour was beaten by a settler with an iron bar as he stooped to pick up one of his crutches. A shocking video recording the assault clearly shows his attacker, who's now under arrest. Saeed, who lost his leg last year after being shot near his house by a settler security guard, says settlers are constantly harassing the family.
3: They want me to leave this place. It's not only me who is targeted, it's everyone. If I leave, they'll go after my neighbor down the road, then the next one, then the one after that, until they remove everyone from these areas and replace them with Zionists.
2: On Friday, a large group of Jewish settlers, some of them armed, walked through the Palestinian village of Sa'ir near Hebron, past the house of 17-year-old Karim Shalaldeh. His father, Sanad, told us Karim was killed while filming the settlers.
4: The second bullet struck my son. I ran to him before he fell and held him in my arms. I would rather die myself 1,000 times than see it happen to my child.
2: Israel's army said it had received reports of Palestinians throwing stones. Karim's mother, Saul, 8 months pregnant, said she had lived each day in fear of losing her children.
5: I was not able to hold him or say goodbye. My heart breaks over Karim. I wish I could have just one more day with him.
2: Each reminder of the settler outpost nearby, now more painful for the family. Last night, they started flashing a spotlight at us, Karim's father told me, as if to say, we killed your son, and it doesn't matter. Jewish settlements here, illegal under international law, are expanding, and settler attacks are rising as well. The Israeli human rights organization, Yesh Din, says more than 90% of police investigations into settler violence end without indictment.
6: There is a problem of violence in the West Bank.
2: Doron Spielman, a spokesman for the Israeli Prime Minister's office, spoke to the BBC late last month.
6: There are Jews who are a very small number of Jews. They are human beings. They have names. They're not just called settlers, who have, in fact, been prosecuted by the police by the largest estimate would be maybe 300 or 400 youth that are involved in this out of a population of 750,000.
2: This week, Zvi Sukkot, a settler lawmaker in Israel's governing coalition, filmed himself destroying a village memorial in the West Bank because, he said, it honored terrorists. It triggered a rebuke from Israel's foreign minister and from the office of the prime minister, Benjamin Netanyahu. Jewish settlers were also filmed torturing a donkey, tying it to their vehicle and dragging it along until it was dead. A sadistic act of aggression that shocked Israelis more than it shocked Palestinians.
0: Our Middle East correspondent, Lucy Williamson there. Now, France is notoriously strict about the way it protects its local food and wine, but this year's series of heat waves in Europe have forced the authorities to relax some of their rules on the production of certain famous types of cheese.
7: Il est temps de savourer le comté.
0: Prized products such as Beaufort, made in the Alps, and Conte from the neighbouring Jura Mountains currently face exacting controls on what the cow supplying the milk for the cheese can eat. The problem is some of their traditional food hasn't been there this year because it's been too hot and dry, even in the high mountains. Patricia Mitchelson knows all about those rules. She's the founder of a small chain of high-end cheese shops in London called La Fromagerie. And one of the products affected is the signature cheese of her business from when she set it up 35 years ago. It's called Beaufort Chalet d'Alpage. She's been telling my colleague Paul Henley why this particular one is so prized.
7: They're all prized in their own way because they are very specific styles of cheese and very specific breeds of herds. But the Beaufort Chalet d'Alpage is from the Maurienne mountain area, which is very small. If you go skiing, it's Courchevel and Mirabel and places like that. And in the summer, it's called transhumance. The herds travel from the valleys up to the higher pastures, the alpine pastures, which are wild. They're untouched.
8: And if those cows are in the southern region of those mountains on the French-Swiss border, then their cheese was particularly affected because that was the driest area,
7: yes,
8: right?
7: Yes, that was particularly... Well, over the last couple of years, we found it. Last year, we had the same thing as well. We had calls from the cheesemakers saying that there was depleted cheese this year because they take a year to mature, remember?
8: So it's the wild high alpine pastures that make a particular flavour. Tell me if I take a knife and a fork to this cheese here, which is a big triangle, that looks like Comté.
7: No.
8: What am I cutting into?
7: You are cutting into the Beaufort Chalet d'Alpage, and it's August 2024. Oh, gosh.
8: I broke the knife, but it's only a wooden knife. Don't worry.
7: It's August 2024.
8: Right. And I'm going to cut you a piece as well, and we can both taste it at the same time.
7: Yeah.
8: You'll be better at describing what it tastes like while I take a bite.
7: First, you give it a little sniff, like a fine wine, because it will have this wonderful sense of cheese, but fruit.
8: Strong smell.
7: Strong, fruity smell to it. What's so lovely about it, it's got this sweet fruitiness to it. It's got layers of flavour.
8: People describe it as nutty, is that
7: it's
8: right?
7: It's nutty, yes, as well. But it's fruity. And you can taste sort of the pasture in it, the greenness of it.
8: So, say the French government relaxes the rules and brings in, I don't know, hay from Normandy to feed the hungry cows.
7: That's not going to happen.
8: No.
7: What will happen is that they will start producing extra feed for them on the farm. The relaxed rule is that they are going to give them this extra feed of hay because the pasture isn't there.
8: And will you be carefully watching for a change in next year's delivery of cheeses?
7: Absolutely.
8: It sounds like it's a very slight relaxation of this appellation d'origine protégée, which it's not going to threaten the authenticity of the product.
7: Well, it is in a way because the recipe is going to be changed. Right. It's not going to be solely on an alpine pasture that's untouched.
8: Would you say that climate change was becoming a threat to French cheese as we know it?
7: It's becoming a threat to everything that has a tradition and a season and a way of being made. Yes, of course it is.
0: Cheesemonger Patricia Mitchelson talking there to NewsHour's Paul Henley. 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
17: BBC News with Danielle Jaworowiecka. China has offered to send aid to Nepal to help survivors of the huge floods and mudslides on the border with Tibet. President Xi Jinping held an emergency meeting to discuss the response to Wednesday's disaster. More than 500 bodies have been recovered, but many people remain missing. The Sudanese government has lifted a two-year curfew and state of emergency in Khartoum. The capital was retaken by the army last year after it was seized by the paramilitary rapid support forces. Serbia's justice minister says the convicted war criminal Ratko Mladic will receive full military and state honours when he's buried. The former Bosnian Serb commander died in The Hague on Thursday, where he was serving a life sentence for genocide and crimes against humanity. Greenland is due to present two long-awaited reports on whether the Danish authorities' contraceptive campaign in the territory in the 1960s and 70s broke international law. Independent experts have examined whether the policy violated the human rights of Greenlandic women and girls. The United Nations has urged Tanzania to end forced evictions of the Maasai indigenous people and to address reported abuses by the police. The UN said restrictions to land and water resources had pressured the Maasai to leave their ancestral lands. King Haakon VIII has taken the Norwegian throne after the death of his father Harald. Crowds gathered outside the royal palace in Oslo to watch the new monarch's arrival. A new law regulating religious conversion has come into force in the Indian state of Maharashtra, which is led by the Hindu nationalist BJP. Anyone wanting to change their faith now has to register 2 months in advance. Officials in Sri Lanka say more than 200 wild elephants have died so far this year. Many of the animals were killed by farmers trying to protect crops. It's illegal in Sri Lanka to kill elephants, which are endangered. BBC News.
0: You're listening to NewsHour. In the US, the high-profile murder trial of Lindsay Clancy is now in the hands of a Massachusetts jury. After 5 weeks of testimony, jurors will determine if she's criminally responsible for the deaths of her three children in 2023. The defense is arguing that she suffered from postpartum psychosis, a severe mental health emergency that begins suddenly after childbirth. Shaima Khalil reports. Well,
18: we're going to take a break this time.
19: Right. Lindsay Clancy admits to killing her three young children, but listening to details of their death in court was at times too much for her to bear. Cora was 5, Dawson 3, and Callan was 8 months old when they were strangled by their young mother. The question at the heart of this case is whether she was legally responsible.
20: She's living her own hell. She knows what happened with those kids.
19: In January 2023, Lindsay killed her children while her then-husband was out picking up dinner for the family. She then tried taking her own life. Patrick Clancy described finding his kids in the basement.
21: And then I went to the other side of the basement and he was in my office.
22: And when you saw Dawson, what condition was he in?
21: I knew he was gone.
19: Lindsay's lawyers say she'd suffered postpartum psychosis after the birth of her youngest child, that she repeatedly sought help and warned she was thinking of harming her children.
22: When she told you that she was having intrusive thoughts, did you ask her what they were?
21: Yeah.
22: And what was her response?
21: She described thoughts of hurting the kids.
19: Shortly before the killings, she admitted herself to a psychiatric hospital, but was discharged days after. Prosecutor Shannon Buckingham told the jury the mother was fully aware of her actions.
23: This was not a woman in the throes of psychosis on January 24th, 2023. This was a woman who acted intentionally, rationally, and swiftly to accomplish a very specific goal, to kill.
19: Clancy then attempted suicide, which left her paralyzed after she jumped out of a window. Beyond the courtroom, this case has divided America. Hundreds of women, many with their own experience of postpartum illness, have rallied in support of Clancy.
24: We all relate in one way or another
1: and that is definitely attracting each of us here to support her.
3: So many women in the world go through this, and we really don't know much about psychosis, particularly with women who have given birth.
19: But not everybody believes she deserves sympathy.
14: As far as I'm concerned, this whole situation is about those babies, okay? I think what she did was horrible. I support mental health. However, in this case, three children were murdered.
15: Millions coast to coast are waiting and watching as this case will soon head to the jury.
19: A conviction would mean life in prison without parole. If she's found not criminally responsible, this could mean indefinite confinement in a secure psychiatric hospital. Whatever the verdict, nothing changes the terrible loss. Three young children dead and a family destroyed.
0: And that was Shaima Khalil reporting. This is the BBC World Service in London. You're listening to NewsHour and I'm James Menendez. We're going to head to Norway now. We're at 8:38 local time this morning. This announcement was made.
24: Dette NRK Dagsnytt med en ekstra sending på alle NRKs radiokanaler. Klokken 08:36. Hans Majestæt,
0: News announcing the death of King Harald. He was 89 years old and had been suffering from ill health for some time. While flags are flying at half-mast and crowds have been leaving flowers in tribute to him. During his 35 years on the throne, Harald significantly reformed the monarchy, making it a less stuffy and formal institution. However, in recent times, the royal family has been tainted by scandal. Harry Bligh reports.
25: Prince Harald, as he then was known, was born in 1937 to parents Prince Olav V of Norway and Princess Martha of Sweden. After attending a public state school, he went on to study at the University of Oslo and Oxford, as well as enrolling in the Norwegian Military Academy. At the age of 20, he became the Crown Prince, taking the oath to the Constitution of Norway in 1958. In 1968, the Crown Prince married Sonja Haraldsson, the daughter of a clothing merchant and by no means a royal. It's said that King Olaf was reluctant to allow his son to marry a so-called commoner at first. The couple had two children, Princess Martha Louise and Crown Prince Hakon. When King Olaf V died in 1991, Harald became the new king. He was consecrated alongside his wife, Queen Sonja, in Trondheim.
26: Stortinget synger første vers av kongesangen.

0: Harald's reign saw the modernisation of Norway's monarchy. He made the royal households more accessible to the public and media and allowed both of his children to marry non-royals. In 2012, an amendment to Norway's constitution relieved King Harald of his duty as formal head of the Church of Norway, and in 2018, his status as holy was dissolved. Away from royal life, Harald was an accomplished sportsman. He represented Norway in the yachting events of the Olympic Games in Tokyo in 1964, Mexico City 4 years later, and in Munich after that. As King of Norway, Harald was admired for his leadership in times of national crisis, most notably the terror attacks of 2011, when a car bomb was detonated near the government quarters in Oslo, and a gun massacre at a summer camp on the island of Utøya killed dozens of students in the deadliest attack in Norway since the Second World War. In 2016, he delivered a speech marking 25 years on the throne that sought to unify Norwegians and went viral.
1: It is not always easy to say where we come from, to which nationality we belong. Home is where the heart is. That cannot always be placed within country borders.
2: Nordmenn er jenter som er glad I jenter, gutter som er glad I gutter, og jenter og gutter som er glad I hverandre.
1: Norwegians are girls who love girls. Boys who love boys, and boys and girls who love each other.
2: Nordmenn tror på Gud, Allah, altet og ingenting.
1: Norwegians believe in God, Allah, everything and nothing.
2: Med andre ord, Norge dere. Norge oss.
1: In other words, you are Norway. We are Norway.
3: The words of King Harald, who's died. That was Harry Bligh reporting. Well, Harald is succeeded by his son, who becomes King Haakon VIII. I've been finding more about him from Espen Aas, journalist at the country's national broadcaster, NRK. But I asked him first about the mood in the country today.
4: Since yesterday morning, it has been a very unreal time, especially here in the capital of Oslo. People have been waiting for news all the time, and when the news broke this morning that the king was dead, it's been very quiet and, yes, very unreal.
3: Not unexpected. He had been ill, but nevertheless, he had been king for a long time, and I guess for many people, he's the only monarch that they've known.
4: Yes, I mean, he's been the monarch since 1991, and he's been a very popular king as well, a people's king, so to speak.
3: So what's the new king like? I mean, is he likely to be in the same mould as his father?
4: Well, hopefully he will. He's a very cheerful man. I mean, now he's been in waiting as a crown prince since he was 18, turning a king at the age of 53. He's been ready for the task all along since the king fell ill a couple of weeks ago. He knew that this was a likely outcome.
3: You've met him, I think, haven't you? What was he like?
4: Well, we're the same age, so I remember him even back when we was 18, 19 years old. And I met him as a journalist as well. He's very forthcoming. He likes people, very cheerful. He's perhaps an even more serious kind of monarch than his father was, who always cracked jokes in speeches and when he met people. When I met him, probably 10 years ago, he even played a guitar, he found, for some of the onlookers.
3: We've got to talk about some of the scandals of recent months. Yes. The association between his wife, the new queen, and Jeffrey Epstein. Also, her son, the king's stepson, has been convicted of rape. That was a couple of months ago. To what extent have those damaged the family and its standing, would you say?
4: Oh, it's been a horrendous scandal, especially everything involving his stepson, the court case, all the details, the rape charges, the charges about domestic abuse and assault, and even drug trafficking. They were all over the news, not only here in Norway, obviously, but Europe, the world as such, which is taking a big toll on the family. And then earlier this year, with all the revelations about her contact with Jeffrey Epstein, she went out a couple of times saying sorry to his victims. But since then, she fell very ill. She had a lung transplant in June this year, and we haven't seen much of her publicly until now, the last few days, when they've been going back and forth to the hospital where the king was lying.
3: And what about the monarchy as an institution? I mean, is that still popular in Norway? I mean, how much of a movement is there, to, if any, towards becoming a republic?
4: Oh, far away from that. There was a survey in the midst of the Epstein revelations where people were asked whether they thought Håkon would be a good king, and close to 80% of the population said he would be fit to be a good king. Even the Republicans in Norway say that they liked King Harald, and I think they'll more or less think the same of King Håkon the Eighth.
3: And is that because of the sort of famous informality of a royal family like the Norwegian royal family? I mean, you talked about, you know, remembering the new king when he was a prince. But you don't sort of see them cycling down the street.
4: Well, not quite. But I do remember possibly 20, 25 years ago when they met. You could occasionally meet them in clubs here in Oslo, not too far away from the castle. Obviously, there was always some security around them. But when they're around traveling, they go out and shake hands,

0: PRE is the media sponsor of the S. Rudolph Alexander Performing Arts Series at ECU, presenting the Seraph Brass Quintet at the A.J. Fletcher Recital Hall on Thursday, September 10th at 7:30 p.m. Info at go.ecu.edu/Serapis.
1: Sexuality. This report from our arts correspondent, David Sillitoe.
2: Oh, well, it smells like the 1940s. I wasn't expecting it to feel quite so authentic.
3: It's eerie.
4: Neil Tennant and Chris Lowe, the Pet Shop Boys, and a pilgrimage to Bletchley and the hut where Alan Turing worked, breaking codes during the Second World War.
5: Alan Turing dreamed of machines.
4: And the reason we're here is to talk about their musical life of Alan Turing, the father of modern computing, who in 1954 took his own life after being convicted for homosexuality. The story they first began working on some 15 years ago.
2: We were both struck by the appalling injustice of what had happened to him.
3: Personal side of the story that gripped us. It's such a tragic story, very moving.
2: I mean, thousands and thousands of lives were ruined. We haven't really, really dealt with that, I think, as a society.
6: I mean, I think I was on a beach in the south of France when I got your email. That's just absolutely, I couldn't believe it.
4: Professor Andrew Hodges, mathematician, Turing biographer, and here, ordinary pet shop boy.
6: Well, I was starstruck, of course, but obviously we got onto real collaboration.
2: We did,
4: And while they're used to big performances, this work had its first outing in an unexpected setting.
2: I happened somewhere to bump into a guy called Roger Wright, who was running Radio 3. And he said, what are the Pet Shop Boys doing? I said, well, what's the point of this thing about Alan Turing? He said, but we must have it for the proms. Just like that.
4: And now, 12 years on, it's returning with a series of performances across BBC Radio. And with changing times, there's a nod to how a man whose openness about his life led him to disaster paved the way to today's technological frontier.
2: How many years? 12 years since we did it. And Andrew immediately said, what he calls so-called artificial intelligence. And we knew we had to deal with that because Alan had foreseen this.
7: Alan Turing's world has appeared, hasn't it?
2: Yes.
6: I think that's fair to say.
7: So that place over there, you could say, is like the birth of AI.
6: Yes.
7: It begins there.
6: Yeah, I was putting it into a more practical form, not just the theory about mine. It's exactly what we're doing.
7: I mean, this is a man who really struggled to tell a lie.
6: Yeah.
7: And the outcome is a technology that makes us doubt everything.
6: Generates fake news. And, the whole problem about AI is not that it's just so clever, which it is, but that it's interfering in everything.
4: And at the end, a final walk in the rain to the old stable yard where Alan Turing's theoretical work here began.
2: Before the Benedict Cumberbatch film came out, Alan Turing was known but not really, not a famous figure like he is, a famous great 20th century figure now. And we felt that more people should know about him. But I think we have a sense of his personality and thinking through writing the piece, definitely.
7: And standing here, eh?
2: No, it's really... I mean, this is a scene in the piece we've written. You know, this is... He would have walked through here. It's astonishing, really. And this is the first time we've been.

Pet Shop Boys ending that report by our arts correspondent David Sillitoe about that new musical life of Alan Turing. 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
4: Poaching, trafficking, declining biodiversity. I'm talking about ladybugs. 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
7: This is James Menendez with NewsHour. Let's return to our top story today, the search for survivors from the flooding in Nepal. Alka Shrestha lives in the capital Kathmandu and is desperately trying to get news of her father. He was working on a construction site for a new customs house in the upper part of the valley.
8: My father is a civil engineer and he was actually on a site visit, so which is one of the under construction custom office near the China border. So it was the first point where the flood hit. So he was actually there with other 50-60 staffs.
7: And as everybody knows now, because the footage has been circulated all over the world, I mean, that customs point was hit by it looked like a huge tidal wave. So what have you been doing to try to find out whether he might be alive?
8: Yes, I mean, we have been reaching out to, you know, everyone we could. We have reached out to the army officials, hospitals, police, and also the government. So government is doing their part, but until now, I mean, no one has actually reached that place. So we feel like, you know, there might be still people waiting for rescue and help.
7: And we've heard about the government using helicopters to try to reach those areas worst affected. But from what you're saying, they haven't managed to get up there at all.
8: Yes, they might have been capturing the images, but in terms of rescue, we don't think the government has all the equipment and as well as, you know, skills. So as we've seen in the earthquake response 2025, you know, there were people coming from all over the world with all the equipment and skill for search and rescue, right? But till now, we have not seen anyone in the field doing that. We have just been able to, you know, rescue and, you know, taking the people from one place to another who are, you know, still reachable. But what about the people, those who might be still under the mud or near the, you know, scary area waiting for help?
7: And why is that, do you think? Is that because the government, the Nepalese government, believes it has all it needs? But you're saying you think that, they do need extra people and perhaps some specialist equipment.
8: Yes, I feel that because, I mean, as per my experience and also the news, I feel like the numbers that are being reported for now, the media is only mentioning about 200 people dying and also, you know, 1,500 or so people being missed. But we feel like, you know, there are many villages, those have been swept out. So the numbers might cross 50,000 for that sort of, you know, rescue. So we need more equipment, we need more people, we need more technicians from all over the world.
7: Alka Shrestha speaking to us about her missing father. Well, Dhananjay Regmi is a member of parliament for the ruling Rashtriya Swatantra Party. He's a former CEO of Nepal Tourism Board and is also a mountain geomorphologist and glaciologist, and joins us now. Thanks very much for being with us here on NewsHour. I just wonder, and I don't know how much you heard of it, I just wonder if I can pick up on what that woman Alka Shrestha was telling us, that she thinks the Nepalese government does need international assistance for this rescue and all the help it can get. Is she right, do you think?
9: No doubt, obviously, during this kind of natural calamities, we need the support from everywhere. So, but the thing is, it is not like Nepal is not doing anything. We are really trying our best. More than 13,000 army people, army, armed police forces, they are already deployed on the field and they are working since morning to evening. And they are trying to provide every facilities to the people who are rescued. And at the same time, obviously, this team is trying to rescue all the people whom they identified through the helicopter or whoever somehow managed to contact to the government officials. But, and even this afternoon, Nepal have transported by air two of the excavator to dig out the mud that was accumulated just outside the tunnels where we assume that some people are trapped inside. So even to that extent, Nepal is already doing from our side. But even saying so, this afternoon we had a meeting with the people who had been to the site. Then we realized that most of the people are going to the places that are very much accessible by the road. So most of the places which are accessible, those are getting all kind of support from the individuals, from different kind of organizations. But there are some places which cannot be accessed through a road, and only the government agencies are supplying the stuff. That is one part.
7: Yeah.
9: But for that also, we need some support. That
7: right.
9: is one.
7: So outside support. And just to be clear, you think outside support would be welcome, because a spokesman for the foreign ministry said that we don't need, and I'm just quoting him, we don't need foreign support for search and rescue. We believe our security forces are capable of handling it.
9: Yeah, for the search and rescue, because today is the third day, and Nepal is doing great on that side. But for the search and rescue part, I think we don't need any more assistance, or if the government is asking for, that is fine. But we certainly need a supporter to fix everything back on the previous stage. For example, there is a lot of debris is accumulated all over the, not only on the river or the banks, but also on the previous settlements also. So we need a very heavy excavators, loaders, or the modern removal equipments, or maybe some in many places we need a temporary pedestrian bridges. And obviously, because once we start to fix, we need a mobile hospitals as well. And many people were really shocked with this. They are on the trauma, so we need a trauma equipments as well. And obviously, the most important part is because it's all muddy everywhere. Most of the water sources are away from the places where the people are, so safe drinking water system is also needed. So maybe the portable toilets are also equally needed, because most of the people, their houses all are swept away. And then obviously we need the weatherproof. It is rainy season, so the weatherproof family tents are required.
7: Will you accept China's offered help? Will you accept that?
9: Well, I think during such situation, if any country from any part of the world, if they are assisting us, I think it is good to accept. Because instead of keeping our own people on a poor condition, I believe that accepting this kind of the support from the outside world should be very much welcomed. Now we are in a problem. In the problem of when other countries are facing, Nepal also at its best capacity have supported. So I think this time Nepal needs the support, and government don't have any problem on that from but for the rescue and evacuation part, obviously Nepal, I think we have a number of agencies who were doing practice on these kind of things, especially the armed police force and the army. So they are quite capable for this.
7: Mr. Regmi, sorry, we're out of time, but thank you very much indeed for joining us. That was Danan J. Regmi, a member of parliament in Nepal, and himself a glaciologist. That brings us to the end of this edition of News Hour. Thanks so much for listening. Until next time, take care. Bye bye.
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11: There's something called the natural enemy release hypothesis. 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There's nothing to sort of keep them in check.
4: All of this is part of the weird and unexpected story of the ladybug. And there's so much more to it than the cute red beetles we associate with good luck and gardening.
11: I have called it Bigfoot in your backyard. Everybody wants to go out and look for Bigfoot, but these rare ladybugs might be right in your backyard.
4: I'm Amory Sievertson. Today on Point, the surprisingly complex world of ladybugs. Stay with us.
12: Live from NPR News in Washington, I'm Windsor Johnston. Stocks on Wall Street opened higher this morning as investors tune in to hear a speech at this hour from Federal Reserve Chairman Kevin Warsh. NPR's Scott Horsley reports the Dow Jones Industrial Average rose about 145 points in early trading.
13: Investors are eager to hear from the new central bank leader about how he and his colleagues plan to tackle stubborn inflation. Warsh has repeatedly vowed to restore price stability, but markets have been disappointed by the lack of detail so far. The Fed chairman's last news conference, following a rate-setting meeting in July, was greeted by a stock market sell-off. Warsh has been deliberately vague about his outlook, arguing that too much talking can tie the Fed's hands and distort the signals that financial markets are sending about the economy. Annual inflation in July was 3.7%, according to the Fed's preferred yardstick, well above the central bank's target of 2%. Scott Horsley, NPR News, Washington.
12: President Trump is offering assurances that Russian President Vladimir Putin will not wage a military operation on a NATO country. NPR's Greg Myrie reports Trump spoke following a visit to Moscow by the director of the CIA.
14: President Trump was asked if President Putin might be considering additional military action in Europe.
15: I've had good talks with him. He's not going to be attacking a NATO territory.
14: CIA Director John Ratcliffe made an unannounced trip to Moscow on Tuesday, igniting speculation about the reason for his visit. The CIA has declined to comment. However, a U.S. official said Ratcliffe warned Russia against attacking NATO countries. The CIA chief also told the Russians the U.S. has conclusive evidence Russia is providing intelligence to Iran. The U.S. official was not authorized to discuss the matter publicly and spoke on condition of anonymity. Greg Myrie, NPR News, Washington.
12: The Canadian Prime Minister is reacting to President Trump's executive order renaming Lake Ontario to Lake America. Dan Karpinchuk reports Trump announced the name change on Thursday amid the escalating trade war between the two nations.
16: Prime Minister Mark Carney says no matter what the U.S. calls it, Canadians will know it as Lake Ontario, then, now, and always. It's the latest tit-for-tat in what's becoming a bitter trade war, fanned by insults from Trump and mainly from Ontario Premier Doug Ford. Carney also provided some history, posting on social media that the name Lake Ontario comes from the indigenous Wendat Nation word Ontario, which translated means the lake is beautiful, the lake is big. The consensus among Canadians is that Trump can do what he wants as far as the U.S. is able to, but cannot dictate what Canadians call Lake Ontario, or even what the international community or other countries call it. For NPR News, I'm Dan Karpinchuk in Toronto.
12: This is NPR News in Washington. Two executives and a reporter for Stars and Stripes have filed a lawsuit against the Pentagon for firing them. They allege that top Defense Department officials retaliated for recent reporting and for standing up for the paper's journalistic independence. NPR's David Folkenflik has more.
17: Stars and Stripes covers military matters. It's funded in part by the Congress through the Pentagon's budget. Early this year, the Pentagon's chief spokesman posted on social media that

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2: Here's your forecast for Eastern North Carolina. Today, mostly cloudy, with showers and thunderstorms likely. Highs around 87 degrees. Chance of precipitation, 60%. Tonight, showers likely, possibly storms. A low around 71. And on Saturday, mostly cloudy, with showers and storms throughout the day. Highs around 85 degrees. 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
5: Hey there, welcome to LiveWire. I'm your host, Luke Burbank. We are doing something real fun on the show this week. So a couple of months back, we packed everything up and we headed on out to the Twin Cities in Minnesota to find out everything there is to know about the Minnesota State Fair. And we had just the person to tell us about it, comedian and amateur crop art enthusiast, Brandy Brown. We also went out there to hear some stand-up comedy from the legend herself, the pride of Duluth, Minnesota, Maria Bamford. And then finally, we had a kind of incredible musical guest. Now, yes, they are an amateur band and they do play cover songs, but they are an amateur band composed entirely of Minnesota State Supreme Court and District Court judges, and they are called the Reasonable Doubts. And the verdict is in, folks. They rocked. We cannot wait for you to hear it right after this.
6: Live from NPR News in Washington, I'm Windsor Johnston. Federal Reserve Chair Kevin Warsh says inflation is too high, but is offering few clues about where interest rates are heading. In a closely watched speech in Jackson Hole, Wyoming today, Warsh said the Fed needs flexibility to respond to the economy rather than feel bound by Wall Street expectations.
7: We should not indulge a regime in which market participants are looking primarily to the Fed for their next trade. The economic literature has long described the distorting effects, what it called the Hall of Mirrors problem. If markets rely materially on the Fed's guidance and the Fed relies on market prices, we're more likely to be blinded to new developments.
6: Warsh says inflation is running above the Fed's 2% target, adding that the focus right now should be on prices. Officials in China say five people have died and more than 500 others remain missing on the Tibet side of the China-Nepal border after catastrophic flooding this week. Rescue crews have reached the hardest hit area after operations were briefly suspended over fears an upstream lake could overflow. NPR's Jennifer Pack reports from Beijing.
8: The lake was formed after an enormous chunk of ice snapped off a glacier, triggering waves of mud, water, and ice barreling down the Himalayas on Wednesday. Trees and homes were swept away or submerged. Chinese state media showed aerial shots of the Jilong border checkpoint buried under a mudslide, including a six-story building. Some of the debris jammed up the water. A lake started forming upstream, and it's been filling up. It's also been raining in the area. Chinese rescue workers are racing to reduce the risk of more flooding, and police in Nepal say the Chinese have told them to be on alert on their side of the border. Jennifer Pack, NPR News, Beijing.
6: A judge in California has ruled that the Pentagon cannot designate the AI company Anthropic as a supply chain risk. NPR's Deb Brumfield reports the ruling came over the use of artificial intelligence in warfare.
9: In her 59-page ruling, District Judge Rita Lynn said that the Pentagon violated Anthropic's First Amendment rights when it designated the company, quote, a supply chain risk. The government argued that Anthropic's technology could threaten national security, but Judge Lynn said they never produced the proof. Rather, she said the Pentagon tried to use the designation to, quote, make a public example out of Anthropic. The fight began after Anthropic tried to put limits on its technology. It demanded the Pentagon not use its AI tool for fully autonomous weapons or the mass surveillance of Americans. Jeff Brumfield, NPR News.
6: On Wall Street, the Dow was up 207 points. This is NPR News. Canada is backing part of its retaliation in the escalating trade war with the U.S. Ottawa had threatened tariffs on about $20 billion in American goods after President Trump announced new 50% tariffs on Canadian imports. But Canada has now removed U.S. seafood from that list, bringing some relief to fishermen in Maine. Michael Livingston of Maine Public reports.
10: Canada says it made the change after meeting with seafood industry leaders to, quote, protect against broader economic harms. Maine typically exports more than half of its annual lobster landings to Canada for processing, bringing in over $1 billion a year.
11: This sort of back and forth trade of the product across the border has been something that's kept both industries thriving for many, many years now.
10: Maine Lobstermen Association head Patrice McCarran says the tariffs would have disrupted that market overnight, reducing revenue for lobstermen. Maine Republican Senator Susan Collins, who's in a tough race for re-election, criticized the Trump administration for starting the trade war, saying border states' economies are inextricably linked to trade with Canada. For NPR News, I'm Michael Livingston in Kennebunk, Maine.
6: Testimony has ended in the Las Vegas murder trial of the man accused of ordering the 1996 killing of rap artist Tupac Shakur. The defense rested its case Thursday. Closing arguments are set to begin next week. Dwayne Davis has pleaded not guilty to murder. Shakur was 25 years old when he was fatally shot near the Las Vegas Strip. On Wall Street, the Dow up 185 points, the Nasdaq up 150. This is NPR.
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21: Thank you, Elena Passarello. Thanks, everyone, for tuning in from all over America. And thank you for coming out to the beautiful Fine Line in Minneapolis, Minnesota. We have such an amazing show in store for everyone this week. I'm so excited to get to it. We got to kick things off, though, like we always do, with the best news we heard all week. All right, here's the thing. If you have looked at the news, you realize...
18: Ouch. Yes.
21: That's not great.
18: No.
21: But that's where we step in. Elena, what's the best news you heard all week?
18: I heard some Yogi Berra news. Huh?
21: Okay. I'm always here for Yogi Berra news.
18: I know. His centenary is this year. And in honor of that, there's a Yogi Berra museum and cultural center at Montclair State University in New Jersey. And they have a stadium there named after Yogi Berra. And the weekend before his 100th birthday, they had 2,358 people show up in this stadium to honor Yogi Berra by having the world's largest game of catch. Guinness Book of World Record making. It's the first time anything in Montclair, New Jersey has ever been on the Guinness Book of World Records.
21: Really?
18: And they thought, because Yogi Berra, you know, I don't know if everybody knows Yogi Berra. He was this great baseball player. He played for the Yankees. And then he became this personality who had all these really funny kind of tautological sayings. Like, I think it ain't over till it's over is a Yogi Berra original.
21: That sounds about right.
18: And he had one like, if you see a fork in the road,
21: take it.
18: Take it. Yeah. The future ain't what it used to be, which is now just, it's just true.
21: Yeah, yeah.
18: But he was such a friendly, personable guy, and catch is such a friendly, personable sport. But the coolest thing about this article I read is what it takes to make a Guinness World Record. Like, there were adjudicators there, and they set rules for these 1,179 pairs of people playing catch. They had to be 3 meters apart. You could throw overhanded or underhanded, but you couldn't roll the ball. You also couldn't be on your cell phone, so no TikToking,
21: okay,
18: no videoing of the catch, which would be really hard to do. And they all had to play catch for 5 minutes, and then when it was over, there were these judges that kind of went around and they disqualified 8 pairs of people, but it was still enough to break the record. And then they held up a big certificate, and I think they stole Yogi Berra's Hall of Fame plaque from Cooperstown, and it was there, and everybody came and took a look at that.
21: Do you go, if you grew up in Georgia, uh-huh, I grew up in the Pacific Northwest, where we would say, let's go play catch.
18: Uh-huh.
21: But other places, it's have a catch?
18: Yeah, like Field of Dreams.
21: Is that have a catch territory?
18: I feel like I come from throw the ball around,
21: okay,
18: country. You know, you want to go outside and throw the ball around.
21: I come from Dad said he'd be back any moment country.
18: Yeah, you come from, go over. Yeah.
21: Let's get my mitt ready. Just sit on this curb adorably.
18: Wearing, sorry, that hat.
21: Yeah.
18: Yeah.
21: Wearing the actual hat I'm wearing for the show this week. You know, I think I have to say, Elena, the best news that I heard this week was that our airplane was actually landing at MSP Airport here in the, yeah, Twin Cities.
18: Yeah. Fair.
21: As
18: very
21: we
18: fair
21: were.
18: Very fair. Yeah.
21: As I was sort of explaining to the crowd here at the Fine Line before we started recording, I had a real adventure, like a Planes, Trains, and Automobiles, mm-hmm, level adventure trying to get here. You all came yesterday,
18: yeah,
21: and were enjoying all the beauty and all the cool stuff there is to do here in the Twin Cities.
18: Mm-hmm. All the Juicy Lucy's.
21: Meanwhile,
18: all the Juicy's Lucy?
21: Yes. It's like, yeah, Attorneys General.
18: Yeah.
21: Yes. I was suffering through all of these crazy plane delays and then cancellations that just dovetailed in this kind of perfect storm of it taking me like a day and a half to get, ooh, here to Minneapolis from the not that far away Portland, Oregon.
18: No.
21: And, you know, it was very frustrating, but something kind of also beautiful happened. And maybe this is like the best news part of it, which is I ended up falling in with this crew of people that since yesterday afternoon had been trying to get here to the Twin Cities, and we had been through it together.
18: You together had been shuffled on and off,
21: yes,
18: of myriad vehicles that weren't taking you to Minneapolis, it turned
21: we
18: out.
21: We had, together, we had run to the plane that decided to, like, push back from the gate right before we got there. We had all stayed overnight in Seattle. We had on and off the plane. We were all on sort of a first-name basis. There was, like, there was the couple that was trying to get to a wedding in International Falls, Minnesota. Those are people that have driven to International Falls. I was like, so that's what, a suburb of the Twin Cities? It's like a suburb of Ontario, I'm now learning. There was this really sweet dad with his two, like, maybe sort of tween teenage sons. He was taking them to see their first football game at his alma mater, St. John's University in Collegeville, which was really sweet. There was a local media celebrity on the flight, and I don't mean me. I mean Sue Willikin, who explained that she writes the backwards glance column at the Fergus Falls newspaper where she lives. By the way, by about like the sixth delay that we went through, Sue Willikin of the newspaper, she said, I was going to write my column about geese this week, but now I'm writing about this airplane delay. And I was like, me too. We're not that different. I'm totally dining out on this when I get to Minneapolis with the Livewire crowd. I guess the point is, not to be corny, but it's like when things are so bad as they are, mm-hmm, every second of every day, it's easy to get bummed out. But also when you're in something that really, really sucks, like, you know, terminal travel delays and stuff, people, human beings, tend to actually kind of take care of each other,
18: yeah,
21: and bond and really show up for each other, you know?
18: Yeah. Yeah.
21: And that was my experience in the last like 28 hours. So making friends in unusual places, that's the best news that I heard this week. All right. right. 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This week we're at the Fine Line in Minneapolis, Minnesota. Our first guest is actually from right here in the Twin Cities, but her comedy has taken her all over the country. She's opened for Josh Johnson, Guy Branum, and Hannibal Buress, among others, and is a regular at Acme Comedy Club here in town. In her non-comedy life, she is, how do we say this, a power user of the Minnesota State Fair, attending it multiple times in the same years to try different foods and submit her crop art, which historically has done very well. Please welcome Brandi Brown to Livewire.

0: Brandy, yes. Welcome yes. to Livewire. Where exactly did you grow up? Did you grow up in the Twin Cities,
1: Yep,
0: Cities?
1: In Minneapolis.
0: Mm-hmm. I'm wondering, when did you become a kind of a certified Minnesota State Fair, like, obsessive?
1: While everyone was at parties, I was at home studying the blade of the State Fair. And, I grew up going to the State Fair when I was, like, a little kid. When I was 5, my family, they did put me on a leash, but it was, like, a humane one where they, it was just, like, a strap around my wrist so everyone could eat food, but I couldn't wander too far away. So I'd go with my grandparents, my mom, my aunt. So, yeah, I've been going, you know, off and on, but I really got into it, like, after college. And I entered crop art for the first time in, like, 2017, 2018 or something like that.
0: Let's talk about crop art.
1: Yeah.
0: We've actually got some of your crop art here. First of all, for the coastal elites listening to this on the radio, can you explain what crop art is?
1: So I think it started in, like, the 60s, and it kind of came out of, farmers, like, their crops, they made art. And I'm not, like, the historian of this, but, you know, they have to be seeds or plants. There are many categories that are grown in Minnesota and that, like, farmers use. And there was a big controversy a few years ago that I was a part of about yellow mustard. They tried to ban it, but we fought back because it turns out there's, like, a couple farms up north that use them, and they were going to only limit us to brown mustard, but...
0: Wait, whatever. Because it was not considered native to Minnesota?
1: No, it's not. It doesn't have to be native. It just has to be a crop that's, like, used here or grown here.
0: I see.
1: And so people make art with it. They make wearable art. I made sneakers one year. They were State Fair themed. There's a category where you can dye the seeds and paint them, which, well, we can...
0: Yeah, we've actually got some of your stuff here. Could I get, maybe, Elena, could you pass this box to Brandy?
1: Yeah.
0: And, Brandy, could you kind of take us through some of these pieces and what the inspiration was?
1: This one is, it was in the dyed category, and I made this one in 1988 at the Summer Olympics. That was the last year they, like, some people know the story because I tell all the time. that was the last year they had live peace doves released at the opening ceremonies. Because what happened was that they released the peace doves and they went to rest on top of the cauldron. And then the torchbearers, they were raised up and they lit it from above and cooked the peace doves. And from 1920 to 1988 were the last times they would use live peace doves. I made a little piece, 35 years since live doves at the Olympic Games. And
2: what seeds make the flames?
1: That's dyed mustard seed. And there's And what I did is I asked someone on Facebook in the neighborhood group if they had a blowtorch, and I toasted one of the doves just to get the point across.
0: Oh, I see. I feel like it's so interesting. We're in Minnesota. We're doing crop art. It's about doves, and it's not about when doves cry.
2: Yeah, good.
1: Yeah.
0: Do you feel do you feel like the whole topic of Prince is a little over-described here in the area? Or is that like in Seattle, it's like, every football game, they show people throwing the salmon. And I'm like, we get it. Is that like what it is to obsess over Prince here?
1: Yeah, I think so. But everyone, like, I feel like that's, people are like, oh, how do you know you're really a Minnesotan? It's like, over a certain age, if you have a story about Prince, then you're really a Minnesotan. I have a story.
0: I mean, I've got nowhere to be.
1: Okay, so when I was like a toddler or something, my aunt was dating Jerome from the Time. So she was babysitting me, and Prince called and was like, hey, you know, like, they needed to do business or whatever. And so my aunt brought me over, and I was roaming around Prince's house. You know how, like, little kids walk under tables? I did that, and I hit my head, and I freaked out. And then Prince was like, okay, this needs to stop. And so he picks me up, and he's, like, showing me around his place, and he gets, like, a bag of peas to put on my head, a frozen bag of peas. And then he gave me back to my aunt, and him and Jerome finished whatever. And then my aunt told me this, when it was time to go, I demanded that Prince make me a snack bag to go. And he did. He put cookies in there. So yeah.
0: That was my first
1: time. Yeah.
0: This is Livewire from PRX. We're talking to the comedian and crop artist enthusiast, number one Minnesota State Fair lover, Brandy Brown. We got to take a very quick break on this special show from the Twin Cities. But don't go anywhere. When we come back, Brandy will tell us why she never misses a llama costume contest. More Livewire coming your way in just a moment.
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0: Welcome back to Livewire from PRX. I'm your host, Luke Burbank, here with Elena Passarello. All right, we are coming to you from Minnesota this week. And before the break, we were talking to comedian and Minnesota State Fair enthusiast Brandy Brown about her crop art, which she actually sells at the State Fair there, and which is this really incredibly like detailed art that has these great stories behind her particular submissions, Elena. Let's jump back into that conversation now. This is Brandy Brown on Livewire at the Fine Line in Minneapolis. So let's talk about this crop art.
1: Yeah, so this next one I made last year. I don't know if you guys are familiar with the Pop-Tarts Bowl that happened. College football game where they had Pop-Tarts mascots, and at the end one of them got toasted in a large toaster. But I made the Pop-Tart, and it says Crop Tart. And yeah, this one, yeah. And yeah, this one has like oats for the grass and a lot of quinoa and some poppy seeds and corn and sorghum and yeah.
0: It's beautiful.
1: Yeah, yeah. Thank you.
0: That was one of those moments, the Pop-Tart Bowl, where it had not been fully thought through. The denouement of the mascot.
1: Yeah. And this last one is a Minnesota angle, the skier Lindsey Vonn. In 2005, she was in a ski race in France, and she won the ski race. And what they would typically do at this race is they would present the winner with a cow, like a ceremonial cow. They'd take a picture. They'd get rid of the cow. Like, I mean, like, just move it. They wouldn't, like, kill it in front of her or anything. And then, like, give them the check. And Lindsey Vonn at this point goes, I want the cow. And they're like, you cannot have the cow. And she says, no, I want the cow. And so I think like the head of the U.S. ski team had to negotiate with this French ski resort to get the cow. And not only did she get the cow, and again, the check was maybe like $5,000. It turns out this cow was pregnant. So it was like a $20,000 cow.
0: Smart.
1: And it was referred to as Lindsey Vonn's bonus cow. And I made a piece that's about Lindsey Vonn's bonus cow. And yeah, she took the cow. Yeah, she took the cow to Austria, where she had been training. And it's like a dairy cow. So it just lived there, and they had a family of cows. And then she later won a goat that lived at a different farm in Austria.
0: Wait, Lindsey Vonn is mostly being paid in livestock.
1: Yeah. Oh, at this point. Yeah, I think so.
0: It's a very beautiful, by the way, Brandy,
1: yeah,
0: like,
1: thank
0: you know,
1: you.
0: All yeah. joking aside, you clearly have artistic skills. You're clearly very funny. Do you think of yourself as a comedian and also as a visual artist?
1: I think I'm more of in the crafter vein when it comes to crop art, because a thing that's happened this year is that there's a fine arts building at the State Fair where they do fine arts, and the crop art is actually, and we did a show at the State Fair in 2019 maybe.
0: That was amazing.
1: Yeah, and the crop art goes in the agriculture horticulture building because it came from farmers, and it has like it tends to be very left wing because there's a progressive history of the farmers, the farmer labor, like DFL, and yeah. But it's like open, like there's sometimes occasionally conservative people doing that, but like it's, you know, so it's very much like the fine arts is so hard to get into and curated. A lot of the fine artists are like, I could just do crop art. Everyone gets displayed. And so like all these like really good artists are starting to do crop art. It's gotten more famous. People have been running like crop art seminars and stuff. Mm. And so it's really people are like, oh, you didn't win. I was like, if you saw who was there, it makes sense. Like I'm proud of what I did, but there's some incredible art.
0: What do you think, makes the Minnesota State Fair, I guess, special? Because I know Minnesotans are very proud of this State Fair. It's a big deal.
1: Well, I had this theory. I actually kind of thought about this year in the context of, like, you know, there's, everyone talks about the urban rural divide, and it's really every state that has a good state fair tends to have their state fair in an urban center that forces like city people to mix with, like, you know, out, we call it outstate Minnesota, or like, you know, farmers or whatnot. So you look at like Minnesota, you look at Texas, you look at Iowa, I guess, whatever. They're it's doing like their best. but yeah, it's really like people all, it's massive. First of all, the fairground footprint, I think it's the same size as like Disney World proper. And wow, it's just, it's so many different things and so many people coming together and sharing their interests. I mean, everyone wants to talk about the new foods and they're really interesting to some people, but it's really the other stuff. Like my favorite event is every year I go see the 4-H llama costume contest.
7: Yeah.
1: That's my favorite. And it's these
8: we
1: kids.
8: Have a few past winners here with us.
1: Yeah, it's just these kids who dress up their llamas, their alpacas, and they work really, really hard on it. And I actually did a story for Defector in 2023 where I like hung out with them for a couple days. They do llama obstacle courses. And, you know, 4-H has a musical.
8: Right.
1: Yeah, yeah.
8: I've heard about that.
1: I think a writer here in town, Steve Marsh, once called it Haystack Glee.
8: Is there a 4-H musical that stands out in your mind as particularly well executed?
1: And I, no shade to these children, but they've got the spirit. Not always the pitch, but they've got the spirit. Yeah. There was one year where the whole, and it's only like a half hour, so they're always very simple premises. One year, the premise was these kids woke up in the jungle, don't know why, and they open with a medley of jungle theme tunes, like Welcome to the Jungle, like it's a jungle out there, and they, you know, they're dancing, and the cool thing about this is that they get there for like, it's like a 22-day thing, and the fair is 12 days. So they get there, you know, 10 days before, they live in the 4-H building on campus. There was a swine flu outbreak one year, and all the 4-H kids had to go home. But yeah, it's just, you know, you see it, it's a quick thing. You can have a beer while watching it.
8: Do you tend to go like a lot during the same year? I mean, are you going almost every day or once a week, or what's your schedule like?
1: So I do have a schedule. So I go opening day and I try the new foods with the website Heavy Table. They do a lot of great food reviews and stuff, and that's fun. And I go check out my crop art and see how I did. Then my friends fly in on Llama Day, which is the only Wednesday of the state fair. It's been like that for like 20 years.
7: Oh, cool.
1: And we spend the whole day at the fair. And then the next day we, do a half day at the state fair, wherever we missed.
8: But so you're not like, you know, there are folks that go to Disneyland every day.
1: There is a woman who I think does too much state fair. I follow her. her account's Memories on a Stick. She's great. She just takes 12 days off from work. Everything she eats, she keeps track of it. She talks about all the exhibits she goes to. The way I met her is I was doing this llama story, and there was a llama named Manly Man, and I was taking a picture with Manly Man, and I just see this woman like barrel. She's like, "Manly Man, you're back!" And she's like, "This is my favorite llama." And I was like, "Who are you?" but she's a delight. And so there are people who do that, and I'm like, "No." So
8: right, you're sort of our expert on the Minnesota State Fair, but you're by no means the person who attends it the most during.
1: No,
8: summer,
1: I definitely like ask her. I was like, "Hey, is Manly Man back?" And she's like, "No, he retired." And I was like, "All right, no, yeah."
8: Can you tell me about these buttons that you're making?
1: Yeah. So I do stand-up comedy, and I have three buttons this one I'm wearing, it has they're based on bits I have. It's an owl. It says praying for you, but it's praying with an E, because on Facebook one time I saw this woman's adult son. He went missing, and then people were writing stuff, and one woman said praying for you, but she spelled it wrong. And I was like, sounds like you took him, honestly. So they were designed by an artist, Brooke Jessica Morgan. And I also have one with my cat on it, Claudette Cookie Lion.
7: Yeah.
1: And it says an icon because she's named for the civil rights icon, Claudette Colvin, and also Cookie Lion from Empire. Two icons. And then the third one I have is, it says melanin is not melatonin, because my ex once confused melanin and melatonin. So I was like taking some, and I was having like crazy dreams. He's like, "Are you okay?" And I was like, "Yeah, it's the melatonin." And then he was just like, "I don't have that problem. I'm white." And I'm like, "What?" And so I made buttons. So they're in the back. I'm selling them for $5. My check engine light went on, so please buy my buttons.
8: Yeah. Please. Yeah. Give it up one more time for Brandi Brown here on LiveWire.
0: was Brandy Brown, right here on Livewire, recorded at the Fine Line in Minneapolis, Minnesota. For more information on what Brandy is up to, check out her Instagram. It's the Brandy, and that's Brandy with an I. You're tuned in to Livewire. I'm Luke Burbank. That's Elena Passarello right over there. Of course, each week on the show, we ask the Livewire listeners a question. And this week, inspired by our conversation with Brandy Brown, we ask the listeners what, Elena?
2: Okay. We want to know, if someone was visiting your hometown, what is the one thing they shouldn't miss? Here's a decidedly northern Minnesotan one from Duluth's Greg. Greg says, and if you ever go to Duluth, you have to walk the Lake Walk, which runs along Lake Superior. Greg says, it's beautiful and the wind will exfoliate your face for free.
0: Feels very Duluth.
2: Yes.
0: Although now is the time, Elena, to invest in Duluth, because there are some studies out there that say, you know, once this planet is probably less livable than it is right now, we're going to need things like relatively cold temperatures and access to lots of fresh water.
2: Mm-hmm. An exfoliating wind.
0: And free exfoliating wind. And that's all happening in Duluth.
2: All right. See you there.
0: All right. What's something else that somebody says we must know about their hometown?
2: Now, this one I really liked from Carla in Austin, Texas. I'll tell you why. Carla said Torchy's Tacos.
0: Oh, yes.
2: Don't tell me afterward that you don't really like breakfast tacos, because we'll have to revoke your Austin visitor's pass. And here's the thing that I like about saying Torchy's. There's a few Torchy's. I used to live in Austin around town, and I like the idea that one of the best places to go isn't like a single spot.
0: Yeah. What is something else hometown related that somebody wants to make sure we don't miss if we ever visit?
2: Okay, Seattle boy. Let's see if you agree with Jordan's take. Jordan says the Fremont Troll under the Aurora Bridge. Jordan explains that it's like a local Bigfoot, only we know exactly where it lives under that bridge.
0: I love the Troll. The Troll is so fun. I mean, Fremont, just as a neighborhood, that sort of area is just great. And then, yeah, you've got a Troll, and I think it's like, it's grabbing. It's like sort of eating, like a Volkswagen, like a VW. You know, I can't say that word, by the way.
2: Volkswagen?
0: I've always said Volkswagen.
2: Well, now they have electric vehicles, so.
0: Yeah.
2: That works.
0: Yeah. That would actually make more sense. Thank you. It's like eating a Volkswagen bug.
2: So it's a painting of a troll?
0: No, it's a big three-dimensional concrete, I guess, sculpture. I don't know if the city actually 100% like cleared it, but it's there. Everybody loves it. It's not going anywhere. And yeah, I am fully in agreement that the Fremont Troll is something you must see when you visit Seattle.
2: Sold. I'll see you. We're going to be in Seattle next month, and I know where I'm going now.
0: Perfect. Hey, thank you to everyone who responded to our listener question. We really do appreciate it. You're tuned in to Livewire. Now, Judd Apatow called our next guest the funniest comedian in the world, which is like, it's really saying something. She's also a New York Times bestselling author for her memoir, Sure, I'll Join Your Cult. And she was the star of like one of my very favorite shows to come out in the last however many years. It's called Lady Dynamite. It was on Netflix. She's just the absolute best. We're talking, of course, about Maria Bamford, who we managed to get to the Fine Line in Minneapolis, Minnesota to perform some comedy. Here she is, the pride of Duluth.
7: Oh my gosh. How delightful. Can you believe it? This is a job. I'm at work. This is an S Corp. My tax ID is 45239-3745, and I'm clocking in as a buffoon. Hey nerds, we've entered fascism, and why? And why? Because everyone was worried about money, right? Money is irrational. Because we've all heard wealthy people worry aloud about money. It's heartbreaking.
9: Oh my gosh, we would love to give. What a great cause. But we've got two girls in private school, and we're getting the kitchen and the bath redone on the house in Italy. So we're just a little cash. Oh, I've stopped listening to this romance novel. I don't care about any of the characters. Please let me know when there's been a murder. But you have to have empathy. You have to have empathy for oligarchs. Because what? What if it happens to you? That's the American dream, you know? Somehow you end up, you know, I had some friends. They won the lottery. They moved into a black obelisk semi-submerged in the sea. I did not see them for a decade because we were eating at different restaurants. They weren't interested in the Grand Slam. You guys don't want to meet us at a truck. I should never worry about money. I should never worry about it again. I could retire to Pahrump, Nevada in the middle of the sentence if I would just stop Instacarting individual cans of Pillsbury Crescent Rolls. No bag, full contact delivery. And you gotta find me. I'm in the Bougainvillea. I'm right here. I'm from Duluth. Whoa. Have you guys been to Duluth? All right. No. I love Duluth so much. A lot of my friends, they're worried about money. Friends from high school, I have a friend who's Christian, and yet she is hustling like crazy.
10: I started a multi-level Christ-based Christian marketing company called Lot's Daughters. I have been selling Cutco knives that I've hand-dulled. It's called the 5150 Collection for people who've tried suicide and homicide, but they didn't succeed. I rewrote the Bible as a cowboy romance.
9: Everybody's worried about money.
10: I got Maria. I just thought of this. It's a cat toy, okay? But it's actually a sex toy. So you can have it in your living room and nobody knows.
9: Just imagine that. I like this job, but sometimes it's a non-union, so that you don't always know that you're gonna get paid. I once got a text from a billionaire. That's right, a billionaire has my number. Who's that? I'm not gonna say who it is. Let's just say it was Grimace from the McDonald's franchise. A 9.5 foot tall purple berm of ermine has my number and asked me to work on a Sunday. Of course, I said no, because Sunday I got plans. That's when I shotgun a nitro cold brew. I go to the dog park. I think that I'm talking to people, but I am yelling at them. I fall over. I let the dogs run over me in what we call a love festival, where the only ticket is a smile. And then my husband and I, we used to go back to our house in Southern California, which was affected in the fires. I remember when I left Minneapolis at the age of 25, and because I had a message from God, as you do, to move to L.A. And as I told my performance art community that I was leaving, an older woman, probably a woman my age now, came up to me, grabbed me by the shoulders and said, "Life turns on a dime." She's never been wrong. We lost our house to the fires, but you know, we had insurance and all that stuff. But I was up there in the ashes, and I was you know, it's kind of a police state in certain areas of California for sure. There's an unmarked SUV, black SUV. Cops get out, arms, their guns drawn. They come up at me and say, "Excuse me, ma'am,
11: Excuse me, what are you doing on that property? Excuse me, ma'am.
7: So I'm just looking for my elephant ear succulents. I just was hoping maybe if one survived, I could replant it.
11: Sorry, ma'am. Didn't mean to frighten you. Just had to make sure you weren't one of the bad guys.
7: I'm wearing 17 friendship bracelets. How do you think I got them? Of course I'm one of the bad guys. When you don't have health care, that's when you turn to a podcast. And I love the therapist, Esther Perel. Anybody listen to Esther? Oh, she does it one time.
11: Their position which seems a little irresponsible.
7: But she's great. You know, it's free, but you have to... She needs money, so she's doing the ads, you know. Today, we'll be talking with a polyamorous quad.
11: Who in your group of four likes to be CC'd? Who likes to be BCC'd?
7: Purple mattresses sleep to up to 11. I like to sleep on my side like a seahorse.
11: My husband likes to sleep starfish style on his tum-tum.
7: It just feels like if you went to urgent care and then there was a merch table, you know? Like, I appreciate the antibiotics, and I would like to have a koozie. She talks about very taboo, you know, topics, so it is helpful.
11: Trigger warning. We'll be talking about domestic violence as well as sexual trauma. HelloFresh. Oh, God, do I love the peanut curry. It has so much quinoa and squash.
7: Now she's just lying. She's from Europe. She's not eating that shit. She's not eating old vegetables from a garbage bag. But she does, she does important work. You know, things that nobody wants to talk about, nobody wants to bring up.
11: The death of a child can tear apart a family, a community. There is no abatement from your grief until you yourself pass on. And that is why not distract yourself by checking out your auto rates on progressive.com/Esther20 for 20% off, because there are some losses you cannot insure against.
7: You guys have been lovely. I choose jobs because I want to do them. I stopped working for this billionaire because he was such a pain in the ass trying to get paid. Grimace, it turns out, he's worried about money, so he wouldn't pay me. So, point is, my current work philosophy was given to me by a man riding the train in Philadelphia. My husband and I were on the quiet car. Older man gets on. He's playing his iPad at the highest setting. The price is right.
11: The price is right.
7: My husband taps him on the shoulder, says, "Hey, buddy, could you turn it down? This is the quiet car." This guy turns around and says what I now say to myself every day.
11: I am just trying to enjoy myself.
7: Thank you so much. Thank you very much.
8: That was the inimitable, the legend, Maria Bamford, recorded at the Fine Line in Minneapolis. Make sure you check out her extensive array of comedic work on Netflix and iTunes and the internet. And since that appearance from Maria Bamford first aired, big news, there's actually a feature documentary out about her. It's called Paralyzed by Hope, the Maria Bamford story. It was co-directed by Judd Apatow and Neil Berkley, and it is still on the festival circuit, but keep your eyes peeled for it in the near future. I've been watching clips of it, and it looks incredible. We got to take a quick break here on LiveWire, but before we go, I want to tell you about next week's show. We are going to welcome back friend of the program,
0: The one, the only, Lindy West. Her latest book is Adult Braces, Driving Myself Sane. It traces her solo cross-country road trip that she embarked on after she was struggling with some mental health stuff and also issues in her marriage. She's also going to explain how the genesis of the entire trip was her realization that Mike Love of the Beach Boys, he lied to us when he sang about the island paradise of Kokomo. It's not a real place. Lindy will talk about that. Also, Angela Nissel will unpack her latest memoir, Good Grief, Pass the Bread, Mom is Dead, which is a heck of a title. Thankfully, Angela is a heck of a writer, probably best known for her work on the TV show Scrubs. In this book, she talks about using humor to try to deal with the very complicated relationship she had with her mother as her mother was reaching the later stages of

0: PRE is the media sponsor of the S. Rudolph Alexander Performing Arts Series at ECU, presenting the Seraph Brass Quintet at the A.J. Fletcher Recital Hall on Thursday, September 10th at 7:30 p.m. Info at go.ecu.edu/Serapis.
1: On to that very quick break, which I want to tell you is going to be very fast, and you're going to want to stay through it, because when we get back, you're going to hear a live wire first. We are going to be joined by a cover band made up entirely of Supreme Court and state judges from the state of Minnesota. Very on brand for this episode and the whole weekend that we had in the Twin Cities. They are called the Reasonable Doubts, and they undoubtedly rock. More live wire coming your way in just a moment.
0: PRE is the media sponsor of the S. Rudolph Alexander Performing Arts Series at ECU, presenting the Seraph Brass Quintet at the A.J. Fletcher Recital Hall on Thursday, September 10th at 7:30 p.m. Info at go.ecu.edu/Serapis.
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4: Just a sweet. 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
1: This is LiveWire. I'm Luke Burbank here with Elena Passarello. All right, where do I start with our musical guest this week, Elena?
5: I don't know.
1: Okay, like about a year and a half ago, Anne McKaig was feeling stressed at work. This happens, right, to all of us. And so I guess to sort of like blow off some steam, she emailed a bunch of her colleagues and she was like, hey, would you like to start a cover band with me? Because Anne had always kind of dreamed of being like a country music singer. And a bunch of her coworkers said, yeah, totally. We would love to do that. But here's the thing. Anne McKaig is Justice McKaig of the Minnesota State Supreme Court. And the people she was emailing, they're also judges. Some of them of the state Supreme Court, some of them state judges in Minnesota. So they end up forming this 9-member band, and they are called the Reasonable Doubts. And we got them to the Fine Line Theater in Minneapolis. Now, this is the thing, Elena. They had just played this benefit concert in Duluth. It's like a fundraiser. It's something to do with the law. And the conference is called Lawlawpalooza. These are real things that I am saying to you. And I know this sounds made up, but anyway, please take a listen to what I am very confident is saying the only all judge band that you're going to hear on public radio this weekend. They're covering Authority Song by John Mellencamp. This is the Reasonable Doubts on LiveWire. All right. Let's say hi to everybody up here. We have Anne McKaig, Supreme Court Justice, Minnesota State Supreme Court. We have Sarah Hennessy, a fellow Minnesota State Supreme Court Justice. We have John Bowen, Wright County District Judge. Wow. Is he like the hot one? We also have Mark Herzing of Mille Lacs County, District Judge there. Also, we have County District Judge from Asante, Amy Brosnahan. Yeah. Mark Ireland, Ramsey County District Judge. Dale Harris, retired St. Louis County District Judge. We also have Luis Bartolome, Hennepin County District Judge, right here. We don't have time for a song, but that was a great intro. Thank you to the Reasonable Doubts. All right. Anne, I got to ask you about this.
5: Yes, sir.
1: What was going on for you, like, personally, when you thought, what we need is a band made up in large part of justices from the Minnesota State Supreme Court?
5: We don't have enough time for that.

0: No, I was really thinking about just our workloads as judges. Mm-hmm. And, you know, we see people who are in crisis at the worst moments of their life, and we take that home with us. Mm-hmm. And so I was worried about, you know, my colleagues on the court, myself, and all the people in district court. And I just thought, you know, we need to do something fun.
1: Can we, I want to ask Sarah Hennessy something if I can, which was, what was your thought, fellow Minnesota Supreme Court justice, what was your thought when Ann sent out this email, like, hey, should we start a band?
2: You know, I was in the district court at the time when she asked me to do it. And you don't say no to Justice McKeag when you're a district court judge, which is why we're all here.
1: Wow. I'm surprised. There are, I think it's maybe 9, 10 people on stage. It's a lot of people. I'm surprised that there are this many people who have risen to a very high level of jurisprudence who also like to make music. Is there something about the brain of someone who goes into law and becomes a judge and somebody who wants to make music?
3: I don't think so. I think it's the opposite. I think the we're sort of living in a world of logic and, you know, making factual determinations and applying the law to the facts and stuff. This is all different. It feels very different. Mm. And it's creativity. It's expression of creativity that we don't really get to do a lot at work. And I mean, we didn't audition. The email went out. The email went out and we all raised our hands. This sounds lovely. This is nice. And
4: wait a minute. They didn't make you audition?
1: Yeah. Also, this is the first I'm hearing no one had to audition to get in the band. We flew all the way here from Portland. All we heard about this hot band of judges. No one had to audition? What are some of the ethical implications of the songs that you pick? Like, could you do, like, Fortunate Son? Or, I don't know, a song that has a sort of like what could be construed as a political message to it.
0: Well, it depends on who you ask. I mean, if you ask me, I think, oh, let's just do it.
1: Yeah.
0: What's
1: the lower
0: them,
1: court say?
0: What the lower courts,
3: I'd like to overrule the justice.
1: Yeah.
3: This may be my shot and I'm taking it.
1: Yeah.
0: Yeah, no, we've actually tried to be more thoughtful about it because, you know, we're public servants. Mm-hmm. And the public can be great, but the public can be brutal. And so we would never want to do anything that would allow anybody who has to come before us to actually feel like they didn't get a fair shot.
1: Right.
2: And if I could add one more thing.
1: Please.
2: We're doing this in the evening, off hours. No taxpayers are paying for this.
5: Yeah, good to know.
1: Now, here's my question, though. If there was a judging emergency right now, are there any judges left in the state of Minnesota? I feel like they're almost all on stage.
2: We're
1: here.
2: On call.
1: Okay. All right. Well, thank you, by the way, everybody, for talking to us. I want to hear a song now. I'm wondering, what song are we going to hear?
0: The Authority Song.
1: The Authority Song. All right. This is the Reasonable Doubts here on Livewire. Coming to you this week from Minneapolis.

0: Those are the reasonable doubts. Right here on LiveWire.
1: So there you go. That's what a 9-member cover band made up of justices from various Minnesota state courts sound like. What a way to end. That's going to do it for this week's episode of LiveWire. A huge thanks to our guests, Brandy Brown, Maria Bamford, and The Reasonable Doubts. Also, huge thanks this episode to Marnie Gamble and the fine folks at The Fine Line in Minneapolis.
2: Laura Haddon is our executive producer, and Melanie Sevchenko is our producer and editor. 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

0: This is Fresh Air. I'm David Bean Cooley. Tim Curry, the British actor who starred in the original stage and movie versions of the Rocky Horror Show in the 1970s, died Tuesday. He was 80 years old. In Rocky Horror, Curry played flamboyant extraterrestrial mad scientist Frank N. Furter, who believed in sexual freedom and fluid sexual identities.
1: Come up to the lab and see what's on the slab. I see you shiver with anticipation.
0: The film, The Rocky Horror Picture Show, based on the hit London stage musical, became a cult hit. And in midnight movie showings, Tim Curry's aggressively outrageous starring role found a loyal new audience. 50 years later, The Rocky Horror Picture Show still figures in some local midnight screenings around the country, and a revival of the original stage musical continues its Broadway run through February. And though it was Tim Curry's most famous role, it was by no means his only one. He also played Pennywise in the original ABC miniseries version of Stephen King's It, an uptight professor in the TV series Kinsey, co-starred in the movies Annie, Clue, and The Shout, joined the Muppets as Long John Silver in Muppet Treasure Island, and played King Arthur in the original Broadway production of Monty Python's Spamalot. And he recorded several rock albums in the 1970s and scored one hit in England with I Do the Rock, a song that was very much of its time. And its time was 1979. John and Yoko, farming, beef, raising, plotting, quota.

0: In addition to singing, Tim Curry also went into the recording studio as an actor, providing voices for such animated features as the Rugrats movie and the Wild Thornberrys. After he suffered a serious stroke in 2012, which confined him to a wheelchair, Curry relied on voice acting for the bulk of his roles the remainder of his career. Terry Gross spoke to Tim Curry in 2005 when he was about to star in the Broadway musical Monty Python Spamalot, playing King Arthur. The show was directed by Mike Nichols. Here's a song from the cast recording. This is a self-help spoof called Find Your Grail.
1: When your life seems to drift, when we all need a lift, trim your sail, you won't fail. Find your grail.

0: How did you get the part of King Arthur in Spamalot?
1: Sort of sideways, really, I guess. I've known Eric Idle a long time, one of the original Pythons, and he now lives in Los Angeles, as do I. And so we see each other quite a bit. And in fact, the summer before last, we were hoping to do a film together, which he had written and was going to direct, which was a kind of demolition of every Miramax movie ever made, called The Remains of the Piano. And that never quite happened because the money... It's a good title, isn't
0: very
1: it?
0: Very good, very good.
1: I was going to play the Reverend Whoopsie. Robin Williams was going to play Vanessa Redgrave in Howard's End. I loved his lines, which were stuff like, you, I haven't met you before. You shall have the teacup when I go. No, you shall have the grand piano. Oh, no, you shall have the house. So that never happened, but he said, I think it looks like we are finally going to get to do the musical version of Monty Python and the Holy Grail, and we're going to call it Spamalot. And first of all, I thought that was just terribly funny. But I also thought, oh, well, you know, I'll believe it when it happens. And then suddenly Mike Nichols was directing it, and they put David Hyde Pierce and Hank Azaria and I and a couple of other people on a plane from California, and we came into New York, and we sat down and read it with a bunch of other people from New York, some of whom are in the play. And it just went like gangbusters, and I guess the next day I was going to be King Arthur.
0: So Spamalot incorporates some classic Monty Python bits in it that I assume a lot of people in the audience probably know by heart. What kind of response do you get when you get to the classic parts?
1: It's quite interesting because... the audience always sort of contains some core of Monty Python fans who see stuff coming, you know, and react with great whoops of joy, and then settle down to see it unfold. I mean, they're hugely welcoming, and then they really want to see it happen. I mean, happily, they're not... they're not talking along with it, because that would, you know, that would need a spanking. But but they love it, and they see it coming, and they are thrilled to see characters and sketches that they recognize.
0: You knew the Monty Python material, and the audience knows a lot of the Monty Python material. But do you know a lot of the early Nichols and May?
1: I do. I was always a fan, and so it was sort of very interesting for me to work with him. And he has a first of all, every note that you ever get from Mike is preceded by, "That was wonderful. That was wonderful. One small thing." So you're given this enormous sort of sense of entitlement, and then. And then something tiny and completely accurate is lodged like a little sort of Navajo arrow in your brain. And what his great note, I think, because I was playing it pretty broadly at the beginning, because so much of it is like something that we in England called pantomime and sort of is part of vaudeville, really. And his first note and recurring note to me is, yes, that's great. It's, you know, it's very funny. Now let's make it true. And I think that's his great gift to this material, is that he's given it a great big sort of beating Arthurian heart. And that's an extra dimension that you just sort of don't expect. And of course, also makes it so much more interesting to play.
2: 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More after a break. 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
2: This is Fresh Air. Let's get back to Terry's 2005 interview with Tim Curry. The star of the Rocky Horror Picture Show died Tuesday at age 80. In Rocky Horror, he played Frankenfurter, a mad scientist from another planet, self-described as a sweet transvestite from transsexual Transylvania. In this scene, he welcomes to his remote castle a stranded couple seeking help. They're played, in this 1975 film, by future stars Barry Bostwick as Brad and Susan Sarandon as Janet. Brad and Janet have entered the castle soaking wet, and Frankenfurter's assistants have stripped them down to their underclothes, as Frank looks them over, wickedly.
6: Magenta. Columbia. Go and assist Riff Raff. I will entertain...
7: Brad Majors? This is my fiancée, Janet Weiss.
8: Weiss?
6: Enchanté. Well, nice. And what charming underclothes you both have. But here, put these on. They'll make you feel less, vulnerable. It's not often we receive visitors here, let alone offer them hospitality.
7: Hospitality? All we wanted to do was to use your telephone, damn it, a reasonable request, which you've chosen to ignore.
8: Yeah, don't be ungrateful.
7: Ungrateful?
6: How forceful you are, Brad. Such a perfect specimen of manhood. So dominant.
0: You know, like so many other of your fans, I first saw you in the Rocky Horror Picture Show in the 70s. And when you see somebody in a movie for the first time, it's sometimes hard to tell how good they are. You don't know, is this all they can do? Do they do other things too? Is this what they're really like? Or, you know, how much are they acting? And so I saw you, I guess it was probably like the late 80s, in Wise Guy, the TV series.
1: Yes.
0: And you played a kind of Phil Spector-ish, brilliant but crazy record producer.
1: That's right.
0: And a great, really terrific performance. And that's, as I think, is when I really got the picture. Wow, he's really good at doing all kinds of things.
1: So, that's so nice. I mean, it's sort of important for me because, you know, that first performance that sort of introduced me to everybody was so out there and so...
0: I'll say, yeah.
1: So kind of outrageous that, you know, I was a very quiet boy for a while, you know, just to make sure that people got it, that, you know, that wasn't necessarily who I was.
0: Was that because
1: it was my first movie, you know?
0: That was your first movie?
1: Yeah.
0: How did you get the part?
1: I got the part because I used to work a great deal at a theater in London called the Royal Court. And I guess they have a little theater upstairs which seats about 60 people, and I did Brecht there, and I did a sort of Rudyard Kipling show there, and I guess the next show, I did a dreadful musical, a Marxist musical called Give the Gaffers Time to Love You, with a director who kept saying, Barry, the second act just simply isn't Marxist enough. And that, of course, never even opened to the critics. But the next show coming in was this other musical called The Rocky Horror Show. And originally I played Frankenfurter as though he was German. It was Dr. Frankenfurter, and everything was very interesting and stupid. And then one day I heard a woman on a bus saying, do you have a house in town or a house in the country? And I thought, yes, she should sound like the Queen. So,
0: <That's>
1: he
0: great.
1: Should sound like the Queen. So, But that's how it happened, and it just started in this tiny theater, you know, and it just took off like a sort of rocket.
0: Did you like the kind of cheap horror films that it in part parodied?
1: Oh, absolutely. And I mean, it. Richard's brilliance really was just, you know, it was really like reaching up a hand into the zeitgeist and just grabbing, you know, horror, 50s horror movies, Sandra Dee, comic books, and 50s rock and roll, and just hurling them all together. With the, you know, some fishnet tights thrown in. And the fishnet tights really, you know, came from a brilliant costume designer called Sue Blaine, who I'd worked with before, actually, in a wonderful theatre in Scotland called the Glasgow Citizens Theatre, where we did a production of The Maids, where I wore exactly that corset.
0: The Jean Genet play?
1: Yeah, the Jean Genet play. I played Solange, and we bought the corset for £3 off a barrow in the market in Glasgow and wore it back to front.
0: That's funny, you'd be wearing it in for, like, this transgressive playwright, Genet, and then this kind of parody
1: absolutely.
0: Of everything, Rocky Horror.
1: Absolutely.
0: Well, there's probably nothing that can get you into character quickly, like black bikini briefs, fishnet stockings, the garter belt, the corset, the whole thing.
1: Well, absolutely. But that was a fairly late development. I mean, I had no idea it was going to be like that.
0: You until, didn't when you accepted the part?
1: No. I thought I'd be in a white lab coat, you know.
0: So how did the whole thing...
1: It was a bit of a shock, actually.
0: How did it all evolve?
1: Well, it evolved because it was much funnier that way. And I mean, the great gag about, you know, the way that we all looked was, and I've always said this to anybody who's ever asked me about playing Frankenfurter, if they were playing it, you know, to just never think about it as drag, because it's not. It's just what people wear in Transylvania. You know, it's just what everybody wears in Transylvania, so just get over it, you know. It's truck driver drag. It's not about going boop, boop, a doob. It's just what they happen to wear.
0: I think the thing I found most amazing about the whole phenomenon of Rocky Horror was watching, like, the 12-year-olds outside the theater parading around in their transvestite clothes. Because they were all... It was just like all these 12-year-olds outside the theater imitating you in your getup. And you had to just kind of ask yourself, what is going on here? What do the 12-year-olds make of it? I mean, are they going through some kind of gender thing? Or do they just love the movie? Like, what is this about?
1: I think it's all of the above, actually. I mean, I think, first of all, they love the movie because it's daring. To pretty much everybody, it was daring at the time, less daring now. To them, it's daring, and it's also, I think, you know, there are several reasons why it's endured the way that it has. It's a kind of rite of passage now, I think. And actually, first of all, it's a guaranteed weekend party to which you can go with or without a date and probably find one if you don't have one.
0: Mm-hmm.
1: And it's also, I think, a chance for people to try on a few roles for size, you mm-hmm. know, help them maybe figure out their own sexuality. I mean, I think that's probably taking it a little deeper than it needs to go, but I think it has had a useful purpose in that way, and I've certainly had some very interesting and moving mail from people who have said, you know, thanks for helping me figure out who I was, you know, and that's very nice.
0: Did you ever go to one of, like, the midnight screenings back in the 70s and watch the movie with the people who were reciting along, and when they would make a toast on screen, people would, like, throw toast, you know, at the screen, yeah. And, you know, the whole bit, it became an incredibly participatory experience for the people who came to see it time and time again.
1: I did go. I went a couple of times. Oddly enough, it started happening at the Waverly Theatre.
0: In Manhattan,
1: on 6th Avenue in the Village. And ironically, I was living a block behind it on Jones Street.
0: Oh, you're kidding.
1: So I would see on my way home all these people, and, you know, I got to know about it rather quickly because I was a neighbor.
0: Wow.
1: And finally, I went to see it. And in fact, I had to sort of call the theater because, you know, you could never get in. And I said, you know, I'm in it and I'd really love to come and see it and get an eyeful. And the The operator said, "You're the third Tim Curry to call this week." So finally I showed up, and they sort of believed me and took me in, and the word spread rather swiftly, and people were sort of coming up and touching me and running away and giggling, and it was a very, very peculiar experience. And then finally the usherette, I don't know what you call them, really. That's what they call them in England, came and sort of dragged me out of my seat and announced that I was an imposter and threw me out of the theatre. Which is quite funny, really.
0: Did you protest?
1: So I actually had my passport on me, and I pulled it out, and I said, "Still think I'm an imposter?" And she said, "Oh, Mr. Curry, I'm so sorry. Please come back in." And I said, "I wouldn't dream of coming back in." And I saw it once. I saw it once on the Strip in L.A., because I was doing a gig there with my band when I was making records, and I took them up to the balcony to see it, and I remember my drummer coming out and saying, "We don't have to dress up like that, do we?" And I said, no, you really don't, and I shan't be either. But it was odd. I mean, it's a very peculiar experience. I mean, the first person to actually shout back in the theatre was David Bowie's first wife, Angie.
0: Really?
1: I remember when Bowie came and he brought this huge entourage, and she was with him, and when Richard O'Brien was about to kill me, she shouted, no, don't do it. So I guess she was one of the first people to sort of do that. And Mark Shaiman, who's the sort of famous composer now, was one of the first to actually talk back in the Waverley. I think he began it here in New York. And now, of course, it's everywhere.
2: Tim Curry speaking to Terry Gross in 2005. The actor died Tuesday at age 80. More of their conversation after a break. And we'll also revisit an interview with actress Rae Seahorn, who's nominated for an Emmy for her starring role in the TV series Pluribus. I'm David Bianculli, and this is Fresh Air.
5: How'd you do? 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
8: This is Fresh Air. I'm TV critic David Bean Cooley. Tim Curry, star of the Rocky Horror Picture Show, died Tuesday. He was 80 years old. We're remembering him by listening back to a conversation Terry had with him in 2005.
9: Your father was a chaplain in the British Navy.
10: Yes.
9: What did your parents think of your role in Rocky Horror?
10: Well, he, alas, was dead, because he died when I was 12. So he wasn't even aware that I was an actor, even. I think my mother... My mother, who, you know, is really like one of those sort of Monty Python ladies, you know.
11: I can't imagine what's going on.
10: you know, who always had a hat. And since my first job in the theatre was hair, and, you know...
9: And you were probably naked in that, right?
10: And I did appear naked in it. I think, you know, it was a relief to her that I actually was wearing clothes of any kind. In,
9: at least
10: in
9: you were covered by a corset and garters.
10: she was happily unaware that that part of the character, particularly Frankenfurter at his most gracious, was based on her.
9: In what way?
10: Well, it was sort of her telephone voice, you know. Do you have any tattoos, Brad? my sister, when she saw it, fell on the floor and said, you know, does she know? And I said, no, she has absolutely no idea, and please don't tell her. She thought it was very, very amusing and brought all her friends. So she was pretty hip lady, my mother, and she got it. I mean, you know, astonishingly. She loved it.
9: Really
10: she didn't
9: funny.
10: Like it as much as the Pirates of Penzance, which I did at Drury Lane, because the Queen Mother came to that, and that, you know, was the total seal of approval of my career.
9: And I would bet that the Queen Mother did not go to Hair or Rocky Horror.
10: I don't think she went to either, although Princess Margaret did come to Rocky Horror and had a wonderful time.
9: Really?
10: And so did Princess Diana actually requested to meet me because she was such a Rocky Horror fan.
9: So did you ever meet Princess Diana?
10: I did actually meet Princess Diana. I was doing a production of Love for Love, and... It was taken to Vienna for British Week, and we played at the Burgtheater, and Prince Charles and Princess Diana were the guests of honour, and which was when she said that she very much wanted to meet me, and so they sort of put me at the end of the receiving line, and Prince Charles said, I think I've seen you on television. Haven't I seen you on television? I said, yes, sir, I'm sure you've seen me on television. Yes, I thought I'd seen you on television. But Diana said, you were in the Rocky Horror Show. And I said, yes, ma'am, I was. And I was, but I'm sure that you haven't seen it. She said, oh, yes, she said. It quite completed my education. She was a very funny girl. And a very beautiful one. And sort of... A very wicked smile came with that sentence. She was great fun. The world is poorer without her.
9: You've done a lot of animated films and television series. How did that become such a central part of your work?
10: Well, the animation thing happened kind of by accident. A very nice man called Gordon Hunt, who's the father of Helen Hunt, the actress, and a wonderful director, was directing animated cartoons at Hanna-Barbera. And they were doing a series of Bible stories, and he wanted me to play the snake. So I played the snake and had a lot of fun. And I said, look, you know, when the tour's over, I'm actually going to move to L.A., and I'd love to do some more of this. And will you, you know, at least audition me for things when you have them? And he did. He was very faithful. And he would just say, you know, come in and read. And I'd come in and read. And I started doing a lot of animation and loving it. And the great thing about it, I mean, apart from just the fun of it, is that, you know, if you're in Los Angeles, you know, waiting for movies, it can get very dull. And you can just, you know, show up to an animation studio and you don't have to look good, you don't have to shave or anything, and, you know, and you get to play all these people that you'd never, ever get to play in real life.
9: So what are some of the voices you've done for these animations?
10: Oh, all sorts of things. I did Captain Hook for Peter Pan and the Pirates. I did Nigel Thornberry for the Wild Thornberries. Nigel Thornberry is a sort of a rather eccentric English explorer. I do Professor Calamitous in a show called Jimmy Neutron, who's a terrible ripoff of Truman Capote, basically.
11: He talks like that. He's very tiny.
9: You grew up in England. Your father was a chaplain in the Navy.
10: Yeah.
9: Were you religious when you were growing up?
10: Rather not. As preachers' kids tend not to be, you know. I mean, my father was pretty chill about all of that. I mean, he wasn't... Methodism in England is a lot more relaxed than it is in the States. It's not as forbidding or as... chilly. And he was a very liberal and very funny man. But, you know, I did willy-nilly show up, you know, to Sunday school morning and afternoon and went to hear him preach when he was on shore, because he was quite often at sea. And I spent my childhood in sort of various sort of naval bases until he died when I was quite young, when I was 12. And we moved to South London, and I went to boarding school.
9: Did you have to go to church, and did you sing a lot in church?
10: Well, that was the great bonus, because the Methodist Church has a remarkable body of hymns, largely a great number of them by Charles Wesley. And so I sang in church from about, I don't know, 6 or 7, and I was a real boy soprano for, you know, until my voice changed.
9: It changed a lot, didn't it?
10: It did change quite a whole lot. I was very lucky because I had a great music teacher who sent away to Westminster Choral School for exercises when my voice started breaking, because, you know, so often people with wonderful boys, soprano voices end up with no mature singing voices at all. And I managed to make that transition happily. And it's funny, when I was doing... I don't know whether this is interesting. When we were doing Pirates of Penzance, I had my first singing lessons, really. The lady who was doing them said, you know, we must work on your falsetto and get your range up. And I said, I don't have a falsetto. And she said, oh, nonsense, everyone has a falsetto. And I said, no, I really don't. And she made me find one. And she suddenly had this revelation one day. And she said, were you a boy soprano? And I said, yes, I was. And she said, you're in mourning for that sound, aren't you? And I realized that I was. I mean, it is a great sadness not to be able to make that extraordinary pure sound that you do make as a boy soprano.
9: That's actually really interesting,
10: It's fascinating, isn't it? I think I just, you know, cut off that alley.
9: But you kept singing, didn't you?
10: I kept singing, yes, absolutely.
9: So did you go to, like, the loud, gruff rock band kind of singing afterwards?
10: Well, no, actually, I mean, you know, at 17 or 18, I was singing leader, and, you know, I was singing sort of classical music, really. But then, I guess, you know, the Beatles happened, and it was all over.
9: So what kind
10: of... That and Marlboro, you know?
9: Marlboro cigarettes.
10: It's funny because I actually quit smoking a year ago, and it was fascinating because within 3 weeks, my voice went back up a tone and a half, and I remembered, and I heard the voice that I remembered myself singing in when I was 19 or 20.
9: Huh.
10: It's very odd, and it's a great warning to anyone to stay away from the demon tobacco, stupid drug that it is.
9: Did you always know that you had that ability to mimic?
10: Yes, I think, you know, you have it or you don't. Hank Azaria, who is in this show, is an absolutely dazzling mimic and do anybody. You sort of have an ear or you don't, I think. And I think, you know, a lot of it has to do with... amusing other children when you're young and, you know, getting out of being hit.
9: Right. Is that effective for you?
10: I think it's effective for all childhood comedians. I think it's, you know, the root of a great deal of comedy.
8: Tim Curry speaking to Terry Gross in 2005. The star of the Rocky Horror Picture Show died Tuesday. He was 80 years old. After a break... The Emmy Awards are coming up next month. We'll revisit an interview with Rae Seahorn, who's nominated for her starring role in the new Vince Gilligan series, Pluribus. This is Fresh Air.
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8: This is Fresh Air. The Emmy Awards are next month, and among the nominees is Rae Seahorn. The former co-star of Better Call Saul is nominated for her starring role in Pluribus, the new Apple TV series created by Vince Gilligan. Gilligan also co-created Better Call Saul and wrote Pluribus with Seahorn in mind. It's a wonderful series, and she's wonderful in the central role. In the powerful premiere episode, she was on screen almost the entire time, carrying much of the drama without dialogue. Pluribus is a thrill ride that's the most fun if you don't know where it's going. But if you've seen it and want to know more, Terry Gross spoke with Rae Seahorn last year about the series. She plays Carol, a writer of fantasy romance novels who's returning from a book reading event. She's accompanied by her manager and life partner, Helen, and they stop at a local bar. Everything seems normal, but suddenly, everyone at and outside the bar, including Helen, has a sudden seizure. Only Carol is unaffected, as some people drop and die, while others become calm and happy and speak to Carol in unison. Panicked, Carol finds her way home and turns on the TV for an explanation. The only channel that still works is C-SPAN, where a man standing behind the White House podium, not the president because he's dead, explains that a medical advance of extraterrestrial origin has connected most people on Earth through a sort of psychic glue. That's creepy enough, but what's even creepier is that the man on TV is addressing Carol directly and telling her that her immunity may be only a temporary condition.
16: Rest assured, Carol, we will figure out what makes you different.
15: Figure it out, why?
16: So so we can fix it. So you can join us. Carol? You still there?
17: You said my life was my own.
16: It is. 100%.
17: So what happens when I say no?
16: Carol, once you understand how wonderful this is... Carol?
13: Ray Sehorn, welcome to Fresh Air. I love this series. I loved you on Better Call Saul. It's really such a pleasure to have you on the show.
15: Oh, my gosh. Thank you. It is such a pleasure to be here.
13: Thank you. The premise of this series is sci-fi. But the show itself is asking so many questions about human nature, like, what is happiness? Is it happiness if there's no longer a larger meaning to your life? And is being an individual with your own temperament and thoughts, is that more valuable than this happiness? And is anger lethal, or is it good to let out your anger and resist what you think is wrong? And, you know, maybe we'll find out some answers to those questions and many other questions later. But I just want people to know there's some really interesting thoughts in this.
15: Thank you.
13: And did you find yourself asking what is happiness as you made the series?
15: Yeah, I definitely was asking myself a lot of those questions throughout the series. And we had amazing conversations among the crew and the cast, you know, some of these late night shoots and even on weekends, stuff of like, well, would you choose what's best for the individual versus what's best for the community as a whole? I personally think I would absolutely be Team Carol as far as arguing, you know, the necessity and the positives of individual thinking and independent thinking. For one thing, a big thing that came up for me was the fact that this groupthink, no matter how intelligent and how peaceful, one of the ideas of happiness and joy, which maybe is slightly different, is being surprised by things, whether it's wonder growing up as a kid and hopefully still as an adult, or a giant belly laugh. And if you cannot be surprised, there's never

0: PRE is the media sponsor of the S. Rudolph Alexander Performing Arts Series at ECU, presenting the Seraph Brass Quintet at the A.J. Fletcher Recital Hall on Thursday, September 10th at 7:30 p.m. Info at go.ecu.edu/Serapis.
1: That happened.
2: I don't believe there were scripts, you know, with the male character, and then he went back and rewrote. I think he said he was... ideas will pop in his head, sometimes questions without answers, and one of them was, what would happen if you woke up and the whole world was obsequious, the whole world was willing to do whatever you wanted to and give you anything you want? And it was a male character, and he has said that it's just because that's second nature to him, that he is a man and he has written male protagonists. And then I don't know the exact shift that happened or where, but I didn't know about it until after we had wrapped all of Better Call Saul. But he said it was during, I think towards the end of season one of Better Call Saul, that he was just watching me work and had talked to me a lot about the way I work as well as watching me perform, and decided that I'm stuttering because it's hard to say this because I'm floored by the compliment and the flattery, to put it mildly, and struggle saying it about myself. But he said that he realized, like, I have to write something for her. I need to make sure that I do a project with her. And actually, wouldn't these concepts that I'm noodling with, wouldn't they work even better if they were her? And he knew that he also wanted to play with tone and take wild swings as far as, like, it could be darkly comedic or it could be darkly psychological. Sometimes it's gonna, you know, go between back and forth. And he was impressed at my ability to do those things. So hard for me to say.
1: Stop
2: about myself.
1: Bragging.
2: That can be the title of this episode. Ray Seahorn brags about herself. Yeah, I don't know. Listen, I've had to sit next to him in interviews when he's saying it, and I'm just, my face is one giant tomato red ball when he's saying it, but I'm certainly very thankful for it.
3: Ray Seahorn speaking to Terry Gross in 2025. More after a break. 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
3: This is Fresh Air. Let's get back to Terry's 2025 interview with Ray Seahorn, star of the Vince Gilligan TV series Pluribus. At this point, they were discussing Better Call Saul, the series co-written by Gilligan and co-starring Ray Seahorn. Here's Terry introducing a clip from Better Call Saul.
1: In Better Call Saul, Seahorn played Kim Wexler, a lawyer who marries Jimmy McGill, an unethical lawyer who gets involved with a Mexican cartel, played by Bob Odenkirk. The series lasted 6 seasons, and while shooting an episode in that final season, Bob Odenkirk suffered a heart attack and collapsed on set. He had just completed shooting an intense scene with Seahorn that we're about to hear an excerpt of. It's the scene in which Lalo, a cartel member, had just killed a colleague of Jimmy and Kim's, Howard Hamlin, played by Patrick Fabian. And the murder was in Jimmy and Kim's apartment, right in front of their eyes. They're frozen in fear as Lalo then instructs Jimmy to go to the home of drug czar Gus Fring and kill him while Kim waits behind with Lalo. Jimmy insists that Kim be the one to go because he thinks it might be even more dangerous for Kim to stay with Lalo. Here's the scene. Tony Dalton as Lalo speaks first.
8: I know.

0: You're a lawyer and not a killer, but look, you can do this, okay? This guy, he's a house cat.
1: Black, medium height, short hair, glasses. He kind of looks like a librarian. But don't be fooled. Even a house cat can scratch. So, that's it. Hard part's over. Now, you pull out the camera. Same principle as the gun. Point and shoot. Take a picture. One where I can see the face clearly. And then you bring it back here where me and Mrs. Goodman will be waiting for you. And then you're done. I'd say it's about a 20-minute drive over there. 20 minutes back. Maybe 10 minutes to do the job. Let's call it an hour altogether. So, you're back here in an hour, or...
2: Send her. What? She should do it.
3: Jimmy.
0: Why her?
3: Don't.
2: This guy, the house cat.
3: Jimmy, please.
2: He looks through his peephole in the middle of the night, and he sees me. Who's this asshole? What's he doing? Maybe he gets his gun. Maybe he calls the cops. Either way, that door stays shut. But he sees a woman. She looks like she's in distress. Maybe her car broke down. I mean, you'd open the door for her, wouldn't you?
3: Stop. Stop.
0: Yeah, but she's really clever. I don't know if she's going to stick to the plan.
2: She will.
3: No.
2: No cops. You know she will.
3: No. Look, this doesn't even make any sense. I've never shot a gun before. I've never even held one.
2: Like I have.
3: Jimmy, what are you doing?
2: You know she's the best choice.
3: No, I'm not. I can't. I can't do it.
2: She can do it. You know
3: no,
2: she can
3: Jimmy,
2: do it. You
3: I'll
2: know
3: stay.
2: I'm
3: stop.
2: Right.
3: Just stop.
2: Listen.
3: Stop it.
0: Oh, my God. Okay, fine. Yeah, her.
4: That was a scene from Better Call Saul right before the star, Bob Odenkirk, had his heart attack. Were you on set with him when this happened?
5: Yes. So Jimmy and I, Bob and I, are now on being held captive on the couch. And we had been shooting the scene for maybe about 10 hours. And they tell actors when it's a big turnaround, meaning there's enough time to go to your trailer because this is a lot of equipment that's got to be moved. It's not a quick thing. But we didn't go to our trailers, which is another, like, thank God he didn't. If Bob had gone to his trailer and just passed out, which is what happened when this heart attack happened, he would have been dead by the time they knocked on the door, and that would be that. No one would have even known. He would have just passed out. So we went down to that end, and Bob was watching a Cubs game and chatting with us, also on his exercise bike, which he would do to stay just kind of alert instead of getting sleepy after hours and hours of shooting, which did not cause a heart attack. I have to say that his rebound from his heart attack was because he was in the best shape of his life from training for his film, Nobody. But he and Patrick and I are just laughing and goofing off. And then Bob got off the bike and looked like he was going to faint. So we ran to catch him so his head wouldn't hit the concrete floor. And then we realize, oh, this looks like either a seizure, a stroke, or cardiac arrest, all of which we need medical attention. And so we started screaming for help. And it took a beat, a horrifying, terrifying beat. And eventually a set medic was there, a different set medic that had just started. Then Rosa Estrada came over, and it turned out that they couldn't get his heart to start, and they needed a defibrillator, and Rosa ran to her car and got it, and they brought it back, and they were able to revive him, and then the ambulance came. But yeah, Patrick and I were we wouldn't let go of him either. They just kept having to tell us, like, yeah, you can't be holding on to him while he's being electrocuted. But it was very hard to let go of your friend for a second in that moment.
4: I'm glad you have such vivid memories of this, because, like, when I interviewed Bob Odenkirk, he had no memory of it.
5: He has none. He has none.
4: And so
5: when we went back to shoot that scene, we had to finish that shoot months later, and Bob has no memory of the entire day, not just the event, but the entire day. And they showed him footage so that he would know where he was sitting. And I said, remember, now do you remember that day? Because we were shooting this all day. And he looks at me and laughing, and he said, it is like I am watching an imposter in my body do a scene that I have never done in my entire life. And I was like,
4: what a
5: wow.
4: strange feeling that must have been.
5: Isn't that crazy?
4: Yeah.
5: It's just like, yeah, he has no memory of it at all. We had to tell him multiple times after he woke up in the hospital.
6: Ray Seahorn, star of Pluribus, speaking to Terry Gross in 2025. Pluribus is nominated for 18 Emmys, including one for Seahorn as Outstanding Lead Actress in a Drama Series. The Emmys are scheduled for September 14th. On Monday's show, why do Americans spend so much time waiting? On hold? In waiting rooms? Filling out paperwork? Journalist Annie Lowry calls it the time tax, and she says the difficulty is often the point. She talks about who designed the system, who profits when you give up, and what it would take to get our time back. Her new book is The Time Tax. Hope you can join us. Fresh Air's executive producer is Sam Brigger. Our technical director and engineer is Audrey Bentham, with additional engineering support from Julian Hertzfeld and Adam Staniszewski. Our interviews and reviews are produced and edited by Phyllis Myers, Anne-Marie Baldonado, Lauren Krenzel, Teresa Madden, Monique Nazareth, Thea Challoner, Susan Yakundi, Anna Bauman, and Nico Gonzalez-Whistler. Our digital media producer is Molly C.V. Nesper. Our social media video producer is Hillary Kissinger. For Terry Gross and Tanya Mosley, I'm David Bianculli.
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9: Here's your forecast for eastern North Carolina. Tonight, mostly cloudy skies with a 30% chance of showers and thunderstorms. Lows around 71 degrees. Tomorrow, mostly cloudy with patchy fog in the morning. Showers and thunderstorms likely throughout the day. Highs around 83 degrees. And Saturday night, showers and thunderstorms continue with lows around 71. 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
15: From NPR and WBUR Boston, I'm Peter O'Dowd.
16: And I'm Scott Tong. This is Here and Now. Coming up, the trade war between the U.S. and Canada is expanding.
17: We're going to be doing tariffs on their cars that are coming in at a substantial level.
18: Canada will match the United States tariffs dollar for dollar, rate for rate.
16: We'll talk to implications for inflation and midterm politics.
15: Also, author Brian Burrow on his book, The Gunfighters, about the culture that spawned gunfighting post-Civil War.
16: And Steve Imers lost his daughter after her car crashed into a faulty highway guardrail. He's since found many problems with them.
19: What I can't comprehend is how we essentially have a safety device that produces outcomes similar to an IED or a landmine.
16: Coming up here and now.
15: First, the news.
20: Live from NPR News, I'm Lakshmi Singh. Today marks 6 months since the United States and Israel went to war with Iran, with direct talks essentially at a standstill. NPR's Hadil Al-Shalchi reports Tehran, in the meantime, has turned the Strait of Hormuz into its strategic weapon.
1: When Israel and the U.S. went to war with Iran on February 28th, one of the stated goals was to bring down the regime in Tehran. While the killing of Ayatollah Ali Khamenei delivered a blow to the Islamic Republic, Iran's leaders have managed to hold on to power, and instead of collapsing, the regime has taken an even harder line. In the past 6 months, Iran blockaded the Strait of Hormuz, disrupting global oil supplies that have been felt at the gas pump worldwide. The war has had severe economic consequences for Iran. The cost of living has skyrocketed. Some Iranians say they're buying groceries on credit and find it hard to track down medicine. Hadil Al-Shalchi, NPR News, Istanbul.
20: About 2,500 people are still unaccounted for after deadly flooding along the China-Nepal border this week. Chinese officials say more than 500 of them on the Tibet side. Among the missing are at least 264 nationals. NPR's Jennifer Pack reports rescue crews have reached the hardest-hit area after operations were briefly suspended over fears an upstream lake could overflow.
21: The lake was formed after an enormous chunk of ice snapped off a glacier, triggering waves of mud, water, and ice barreling down the Himalayas on Wednesday. Trees and homes were swept away or submerged. Chinese state media showed aerial shots of the Jilong border checkpoint buried under a mudslide, including a six-story building. Some of the debris jammed up the water. A lake started forming upstream, and it's been filling up. It's also been raining in the area. Chinese rescue workers are racing to reduce the risk of more flooding, and police in Nepal say the Chinese have told them to be on alert on their side of the border. Jennifer Pak, NPR News, Beijing.
20: The White House is honoring the first group of astronauts to travel beyond low Earth orbit since 1972 and to travel farther than any other human. NASA Commander Reid Weissman, pilot Victor Glover, and mission specialist Christina Cook and Jeremy Hansen of the Canadian Space Agency travel around the moon and back during a nine-day mission earlier this year. President Trump has presented them with the Congressional Space Medal of Honor.
22: Our nation will conquer, and we will conquer indeed, this vast frontier that we have before us, and we'll reach American courage, and we'll use American genius and daring and all of the things that we have that nobody else can ever compete with. We will explore it, we will tame it, and we will win it. We will always win.
20: President Trump speaking moments ago from the Johnson Space Center in Houston. From Washington, this is NPR News. Researchers at NASA and the University of Maryland say new evidence suggests microbes from Earth could potentially survive on the moon. Scott Massioni of member station WYPR has that story.
23: University of Maryland researchers studied environments on the moon and then tried to see if Earth-born microbes would be able to handle the conditions. The answer was yes if the bacteria and fungi were in pockets of shadow that protected them from lethal radiation. Now with NASA plans underway to get humans back on the moon by 2028, Stefano Bertone, a scientist who worked on the study, says they'll need to be careful.
24: We want to preserve the scientific record that the moon represents and that we don't want to contaminate the moon and just assume that everything will reset.
23: Bertone says NASA may need to consider how it collects samples to reduce contamination. For NPR News, I'm Scott Massioni in Baltimore.
20: Federal Reserve Chair Kevin Warsh says inflation in the U.S. remains too high, and that policymakers will be watching things carefully, though he did not give a clear indication of how he intended to act. In a speech in Jackson Hole, Wyoming today, Warsh noted inflation's running above the Fed's 2% target, adding, "The Fed's predominant focus right now should be on prices." A divided Fed kept interest rates on hold in July, and Warsh came under intense scrutiny from markets after he failed to provide a clear game plan of how he and the Fed would bring down inflation. U.S. stocks trading lower this hour, with the Nasdaq down 150 points. This is NPR News.
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15: From NPR and WBUR, I'm Peter O'Dowd in Phoenix.
2: And I'm Scott Tong in Washington. This is Here and Now. The chair of the Federal Reserve shared his thoughts today on inflation, and we know prices, Peter, are top of mind for voters.
15: That's right. They are all around the country, and there are a lot of big issues to discuss this week in politics. Nicholas Wu is congressional reporter for Semaphore. Hi, Nick.
3: Hi.
15: And Deirdre Walsh, senior Congress editor for Notice. Deirdre, nice to speak with you.
4: Thanks for having me.
15: So just quickly, we're going to start out by giving you both the chance to lead here. What was the story your newsroom was following most closely this week, Nick?
3: My newsroom was closely following this developing trade war with Canada, these 50% levies on lots of different things, you know, including cars. And that is actually why I'm calling in from Southeast Michigan this week, where I've been these past few days reporting on the impact of the trade war here and on congressional races, where Democrats think, you know, this is going to be a big gift for them.
15: What was your takeaway?
3: It's a really interesting dynamic because trade and tariffs are something that have really split Democrats over the last few decades. Think about the big fights over NAFTA, over USMCA, and other trade partnerships. But right now, pretty much every single elected Democratic candidate is united in saying that they don't want these across-the-board tariffs on Canada. And for that matter, Republicans have stayed relatively silent on them. And Democrats think this is giving them a real opening in these states like Michigan, like Maine, that have these very close ties to Canada in trade and manufacturing that can give them an edge in the midterms.
15: Deirdre, what about you? What's the political story with the most impact around the country this week?
4: For our team, we spent some time on the trail with Speaker Mike Johnson as he's trying to make the pitch to keep the majority. A couple of our reporters, Reese Gorman and Kadia Goba, caught up with the speaker in different spots. And that really gave us a real window, sort of related to what Nick was talking about with the economic impact of the tariffs, just in terms of what voters are talking about related to the economy. The speaker's message is really trying to sell their tax cut that they passed, you know, last year, and talking about the impacts and benefits to voters in some of these areas in the Northeast where he's been campaigning earlier this week or last week. And then his other message is really to try to warn voters about the, you know, threat of the Democratic Party being taken over by communists. So he's trying to sort of like thread the needle with trying to tout an economic benefit when voters that our team have been talking to are really don't feel the effects of the tax cut and are more worried about gas prices and costs of goods going up. So I think just in terms of this week, that the economic situation for voters has just been front and center as Republicans try to figure out how to sell their message.
2: Well, Deirdre, let's talk more about the economy and prices. Today, we know in Jackson Hole, the Fed Chair Kevin Warsh gave a closely watched speech. He said this about inflation.
5: Inflation is running above our 2% target. So the Fed's predominant focus right now should be on prices.
2: Now, Nicholas, the market reaction was, you know, translation, the Fed is more likely to raise interest rates to contain prices. And I want to ask about you in Michigan and elsewhere where you've reported. How are you seeing, how are voters seeing these economic issues through a midterm political lens?
3: It's something that's very keenly felt, you know, especially places like here where, you know, so many jobs are reliant on manufacturing and industry. Like these new tariffs are kind of the latest blow around here. And, you know, there's a saying around here that a car goes across the border 7 or 8 times before it's you know, fully put together.
2: Parts going across the border, fully assembled autos, parts. I mean, that's the U.S.-Canadian border.
3: Exactly. And so there's a real concern that, you know, these price increases that voters are already feeling and are concerned about and are perhaps going to vote on will be only further exacerbated by these tariffs. And we're seeing, you know, Democratic candidates running on it. I even spent some time over in Canada talking to a mayor of one of the border towns. They're, you know, deeply upset about how this is unfolding at in what was once a very, you know, cordial relationship. It's one of the longest demilitarized borders in the world. And, you know, it's really hit an absolute low point.
2: Yeah, yeah. Well, on the tariffs and the trade war, you know, the president last week, right, he slapped new import taxes on more Canadian goods. We've been talking about that. You've been either side of the border, Nicholas. So the president was asked yesterday if all this is going to raise consumer prices.
22: Well, ultimately, it's going to be very good for us because we're losing, when you talk about affordability, we're losing $62 billion a year on average with Canada.
2: Deirdre, the president is suggesting, he's saying, you know, pay the price now because the war in Iran is worth it, because the Republicans are going to, you know, going to lead on the economy. Can you talk more about the Republican message on what the party is arguing on the economy and its stewardship of it?
4: I think they're struggling on that message. I mean, I think when the war started, there was a hope that it was only going to be a matter of weeks. And lawmakers that we talked to, you know, back in February, March were saying, you know, oh, it'll be fine. Gas prices will go down. But gas prices are up 40% since the start of the war. So I think Republicans are trying to talk about the threat of Democrats, like increasing taxes, more than they're talking about the reality of the fact that prices on goods are going up. And I think that that is something that we're seeing some Republicans break with the president on tariffs. I mean, most congressional Republicans aren't big fans of tariffs, but they've sort of given the president some space on them. But this last round with Canada, there's been more vocal opposition. The move to import more foreign beef, that was another move where you saw some Republicans break, including the number two Senate Republican, John Barrasso, who really disagreed with that decision.
6: Nick, how is all of this trickling down to a very specific race in Michigan? And I'm referring to the highly contested and critical Senate race between the Republican Congressman Mike Rogers and the Democrat Abdul El-Sayed.
3: This is something that El-Sayed is talking about quite a bit on the trail. He, you know, Democrats across the country are talking about these like economic issues and thinking that can help, you know, flip the House and maybe even flip the Senate for them. And for El-Sayed, you know, who won the primary on this kind of, you know, progressive economic message in a lot of ways, you know, this is natural territory for him. And it was interesting to talk to him about this on tariffs because, you know, like a lot of other Democrats, he told me that, you know, he believed tariffs weren't necessarily a bad thing. And, you know, this is a somewhat protectionist stance we've seen among Democrats before. You know, there's you know, some of the loudest opponents of free trade agreements previously were Michigan Democrats. But he told me that, you know, these Canada tariffs were something that he entirely disagreed with. And he's been trying to hitch his Republican opponent, Mike Rogers, to them and to frame this as a choice between, you know, someone like a Democrat and someone like Rogers, who El-Sayed has been saying on the trail, you know, will just be a rubber stamp for Trump.
2: Yeah. Hey, Deirdre, you know, we're all watching Michigan, such an important race in a swing state. Mike Rogers, for his part, the Republican, has been going after the Democrat Abdul El-Sayed for his connections to Hassan Piker. That's a controversial left-wing commentator. Piker has suggested that American Jews' support for Israel puts them at risk for violence. Let's hear El-Sayed trying to distance himself from Piker.
7: You would think, if you turned on any media, that this whole campaign is about a streamer in California. That's not what this campaign has ever been about. This campaign has always been about the ability to afford your groceries in Michigan, the ability to send your kid to a good school in Michigan, the ability to see a doctor in Michigan.
2: And we should note El-Sayed is a physician. Deirdre, how do you see this Michigan race?
4: I think this is what the Rogers campaign wants to focus on now, instead of questions about gas prices or tariffs that Nick has been reporting on from out there. I mean, this has really split Democrats in the state and Democrats across the country. Just the attention that's been spent on whether or not the Democratic candidate in Michigan has adequately distanced himself or condemned some of these comments from somebody who's been a top supporter. I mean, it's hurting Al-Sayed in the sense that a key Democrat in a tight contest or district has held off endorsing him because of what she said, this is Hillary Scholten, was his, you know, lack of condemnation of these comments. I think this is something that Democrats in the state just don't want to be talking about. I mean, Debbie Dingell, one of the Michigan Democrats there, quite literally said she wants to stop answering questions about it. But it is dominating the race right now. And I think Democrats hope going into September that they can get past this division and then make this more about economics.
6: We've been talking about the midterms, of course, critical in the next few weeks and months. But you both cover Congress. I'm curious, is there anything else going on in D.C., maybe any pending legislative fights, anything else that you're covering that's on your radar? Nick?
3: Well, next week the House is coming back after their entire August recess for this last chunk of session before they head out and campaign for the midterms. And top of the agenda is going to be a government funding bill to punt the shutdown deadline until December. And this is a classic Washington problem no one really wants a shutdown, but there's a lot of incentives for folks to dig in at the last moment and try to demand concessions. The issue is that this is a bill the Senate already passed. And so, there's only so much, or really not really anything at all, that can be changed if the House takes this up.
6: Deirdre, I really do not have much time, but in a word, I do want to give you a chance just to weigh in, just a word or two.
4: Yeah, I think that's really the one thing Congress is going to do in September is avoid a shutdown. I think everything else will get punted to the lame duck after the midterm elections.
6: Okay. Deirdre Walsh, senior Congress editor for Notice, and Nicholas Wu, congressional reporter for Semaphore. Thanks to you both. We appreciate it. Have a great weekend.
4: Thanks.
3: Thank you.
6: It's Here and Now.
8: Years ago, President Obama shook the conscience of a nation. 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
2: 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I'm Juana Summers.
3: And I'm Adrian Florido. 12 years ago today, a scandal rocked the nation.
4: Well, when President Obama spoke with reporters Thursday, he also made a fashion statement.
3: CBS and plenty of other networks noted it.
5: Here's a president coming out at such a serious moment where he should be addressing the country on such a serious matter, and he looked like he was on his way to a party at the Hamptons.
3: On CNN, then-Representative Peter King, a Republican, took issue with the fact that President Obama was speaking to the press in not traditional dark gray or navy attire, but in a summer outfit, a tan suit. Conservative commentators ran with it. Here's Lou Dobbs on Fox Business.
6: The president is so nattily attired normally that I think it was shocking to a lot of people.
3: For the record, Presidents Reagan and Clinton also wore tan suits. Online, people joked, "Yes, we tan," or "the audacity of taupe." The absurd scandal eventually died down, but it has lived on in our nation's memory. This year, when the Obama Presidential Center opened in Chicago, a lot of people expected the tan suit to be on display, but it was not, because no one knows what happened to it. So one reporter has set out on a mission to find it. That is Lynn Sweet of the Chicago Sun-Times, and she joins us now. Welcome, Lynn.
7: Thanks for having me.
3: I want to ask you an obvious question. What happened to the suit?
7: Well, at a press preview June 3rd, that question came up, and Valerie Jarrett, who is the CEO of the Obama Foundation, longtime friend of the president, said to everybody's surprise,
8: "The reason we don't have the tan suit is President Obama gave it away when he was cleaning out his closet. But we thought about a replica, but that would not be authentic. And so, yeah, we do not have the tan suit."
7: And by the way, a footnote, Obama wore that suit when he attended the wedding of Valerie Jarrett's daughter.
3: How do you even start a search for something like this? I mean, I imagine an obvious first step would be to ask Obama what he did with the suit.
7: Well, I always do the obvious, and that didn't work. I started where a lot of journalists and even human beings start on a very tough assignment, and that is you put it off. So after I...
3: we all know
7: right?
3: that.
7: You know that. I think I was, you know, you teach it. But after I got over it, I realized I had to just start making phone calls, and I made a list of 68 people to call, and then I had a foundational insight, which is start at the beginning. Who makes the suit? And it turns out a fascinating story because a man by the name of Martin Greenfield made the suit. Martin Greenfield died 2 years ago, was a very famous Brooklyn tailor, but he got his start, as he wrote in his memoir, his first tailoring lesson in Auschwitz, hardly the ideal apprenticeship. But he went on to survive Auschwitz and Buchenwald, come to America, become a master tailor, and have a shop that still exists today. So as part of the series, the origin of the suit is a fascinating story. It's not like finding a needle in a haystack, because I have found needles. Mm-hmm. But in this case, I don't even know where the haystack is.
3: So how are you going about trying to track it down now?
7: Well, maybe one of your listeners who lives in the Washington area, they're 40 long and about a 33 waist, they might have gotten it at some secondhand store in the area, because I believe that's where it might have been donated. I can identify the suit if you think you have it. Here's the email, tansuit@suntimes.com email, and I'll get right back to you. Put in the subject line, "I'm wearing the suit." And if I may add, people listening to us

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0: In addition to singing, Tim Curry also went into the recording studio as an actor, providing voices for such animated features as the Rugrats movie and the Wild Thornberries. After he suffered a serious stroke in 2012, which confined him to a wheelchair, Curry relied on voice acting for the bulk of his roles the remainder of his career. Terry Gross spoke to Tim Curry in 2005 when he was about to star in the Broadway musical Monty Python Spamalot, playing King Arthur. The show was directed by Mike Nichols. Here's a song from the cast recording. This is a self-help spoof called Find Your Grail.
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2: Here's your forecast for eastern North Carolina. Tonight, mostly cloudy skies, a 30% chance of showers and storms with lows around 71 degrees. Tomorrow, patchy fog in the morning with mostly cloudy skies, a 50% chance of showers and storms with a high near 85 degrees. And Saturday night, mostly cloudy, a 30% chance of showers with thunderstorms possible, lows around 71. 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